0: fellow Cameroonian and old friend, the late Francis Bebe. Georges spent his youth moving between France and Cameroon. He played guitar and sang mostly French and American pop songs, though he barely spoke English at the time. In 1962, Georges came to New York City and began his life in broadcasting.
1: It was the Cold War, and I was brand new in America. And this gentleman who was in New York, who was the correspondent of the Voice of America at the UN, his name was Kay Watson, Kenneth Watson. He was a Russian guy. But, you know, at the time, everybody took an English name.
2: Dmitry Ralato.
1: Yeah, and well, Kenneth Watson would do.
0: Did his accent give him away?
1: Oh, no. The guy had the voice that was just, I mean, he was, oh, it was fabulous.
0: Wow.
1: And he said, you know, I went to pass the test there. I was a kid. I didn't have a job. But I started selling socks at B. Altman when I came to America.
0: Selling socks?
1: At B. Altman. Beautiful department store across the street from the Empire State Building.
0: Ah.
1: Yeah. And then I went to the French Embassy, to the Cultural Center, and somehow they had me read books. I had piles and piles of books to read. And the guy says, you know, it's very funny. You're the only person who really sounds French, and you're black.
2: C'est so.
0: Those books he was reading were for student language labs, but the work soon led to better opportunities.
1: And then I came to Washington, and it was Terry DeRosa, who was head producer. And Terry became like my mother. And Terry wanted me to be the best in radio. See, you have the talent. I want you to be the best.
0: This is VOA,
1: Voice of America. Because, you know, from New York, now I'm in Washington, D.C., where toilets were still having, you could see the silhouettes of the signs, black or white.
0: Wow.
1: And the funny thing is, the black people would never, never go into the white. And I didn't know, so I went anywhere. And everybody was saying, you're going in there? It's white people? I said, what do you mean it's white people? Don't they do what I do? Come on, give me a break. But anyway, so Terry would take me in the studio for days. We used to do big epics where I would do many voices, telling stories, and we put music, boom, boom, boom, boom, mostly about revolution, American Revolution, you know.
0: Oh, really? You're telling them the story of the American Revolution French with music.
1: Yeah.
0: And doing all the characters.
1: And George Washington say, je veux que vous alliez tout traverser le Delaware. Allez-y, mes enfants, allez-y. Oh,
0: that's fantastic.
1: And the music, boom, boom, boom, boom, boom, and the waves, and the people say, I love that, you know?
0: That's
1: I really love that.
0: That's nice.

0: Pretty soon, George was hosting a music show. Now, this was the 60s. Miriam Makeba and Hugh Masekela were breaking African music on American radio for the first time. But the folks at VOA were a little slow to catch on.
1: It was so bad that the head editor cut off all the clicks from Miriam Makeba's click song.
0: I thought they were distortion.
1: Oh, did you hear that? Said, yeah, that's part of... No. Remove it.
0: Oh!
1: No, you can't do that. That's our language. What's the matter with you?
0: Oh, so, terrible.
1: He removed all the clicks in the click song.

0: Georgia's Voice of America program, Bonjour l'Afrique, mostly played black American music, soul, funk, blues, R&B. At first, he didn't play any African music, but he did tell stories about his childhood in Cameroon.
1: My village has always been in my heart.
0: Yeah.
1: Village music and, you know, the drumming, oh my God. My uncle was an amazing guy. He was an amazing musician, and he was the party maker. He used to build those huge fires, and he would take his bandoneon, which was an accordion.
0: Yeah.
1: The drummers would come in, and man, it's the drumming. People think that they've heard of drumming here. Drumming over there was in the village. Oh, and a lot of the people that I meet again are saying, man, you made us dream with Africa, with your African tales.
0: But of course, the main attraction of Georges' program was that American popular music.
1: Maxi Voom Voom, le Maxi Voom Voom de Georges Collinet. Ba-dum, ba-dum, the Herb Alpert, you know.
2: Taste of honey.
1: Taste of honey. That, my God, the taste of... I don't know how much money the Voice of America owes Herb Alpert. I tell you,
2: right,
1: that thing went on and on. It was called Bonjour l'Afrique. Dun, dun, dun, dun, dun. Bonjour l'Afrique. Ba-dum. Ba-da-dum. You know, it
2: that's
1: was
2: funny. That was, yeah. I mean, I was a kid then, but that was one of my favorite records.
1: Yeah,
2: I loved that.
1: Yeah. It was. So I had 40 minutes of American music, blues, primarily black music.
2: Yeah.
1: Soul and things like that. You know, at the time, it was so bad that I would bring 45 RPM records. But these usually had race music, as they called it. It was black music.
2: They still used that term, race music.
1: Oh, yeah,
2: right.
1: I would give the 45 to some of the engineers. They would touch it as if it was dirt.
2: Really?
1: The fact that it was a 45, which connoted race music, they just hated it.
0: Whiskey women. Now, as the 60s became the 70s, Georges was also hearing the fantastic new music emerging in the capital cities of newly independent African nations.
1: I thought it was important for me to broadcast also a segment of African and Latin American music, because I thought that people had to know about the music, because in Africa, the radio in Ouagadougou would only play music from Upper Volta, which was Burkina Faso today.
2: Yes.
1: Or in Cameroon, people only played Cameroon music. So I had this thing where I wanted people to really hear the music, and Decca Records was helping me with that.
0: By the way, the walls of vinyl records in Georges' studio powerfully attest to that history.
2: So you recognized right away, okay, this is something new, this is exciting, this needs to be heard.
1: Yeah, yeah.

0: You also lived in Paris, right? Where you worked with a lot of African musicians, isn't that right?
1: Yep. In the 1970s, I was living in Paris where I was taping my radio shows on The Voice of America in a studio that was set up at the American Embassy. I don't know if the ambassador knew about it. I was also working on various projects, an African musical that went bankrupt. I had contract with several record companies, for example, with Warner Brothers. And I would get all these record companies to contemplate working with African musicians. I knew them all. I had become their conduit to the world. My studio became the meeting place of African artists in Paris. And that's when I made the decision that I would present these enormously talented artists when I went back to America. I wanted Americans to know them. The idea was to produce a radio program presenting these beautiful African musicians to radio stations in the US. But I did not have the wherewithal and the concentration to accomplish this project. I was involved in a television program, working with NGOs, well, writing songs. But then one day, a friend at The Voice of America told me that a radio producer was looking for somebody to present a program on African music on public radio. Public radio? What is that? I was invited to go meet that person in a studio. And that studio was in a big brick warehouse in a funky neighborhood on New York Avenue. I was a little nervous, I must say. I have worked in many studios, but none like this. The sound engineer opened the many security locks to let me in and introduced me to a tall, lanky, bespectacled and bearded gentleman who had that public radio demeanor, as I call it. George, said the sound engineer, accentuating the French pronunciation of George. Meet Sean Barlow. Sean, who was hardly smiling, said, Hello, George. I've heard a lot of good things about you. As you heard, I need somebody to present this program that I intend to produce for NPR. So, let's record a demo.
2: Oh, so how did that go?
1: We started recording a script that Sean had written. Except for the S's that I usually forget to pronounce, you see, we do not pronounce S's in French, all went smoothly. Thanks to Sean's professionalism and Rob Berman, the sound engineer, smooth engineering. I must say that the sound of that studio was quite amazing.
3: So that's how Georges recalls the beginning of Afropop Worldwide on a previous program. But we thought it would be good to hear from the creator of Afropop himself, Sean Barlow.

What a pleasure to be here honoring Georges Collinet, my friend and colleague of 40 years. Can you believe it? I was in D.C. in 1987 recruiting a team for Afropop Worldwide, and I knew I wanted to have an African broadcast star to be the host of the show. And so the word went out and kept getting candidates, someone who had done college radio in Kenya or this or that. No one really filled the bill. But then I reached out to an African megastar, who will go unnamed, brought him into the studio, and the recording went along these lines of, I couldn't say that. Oh, I couldn't say that. I couldn't say that. And I said, you're right, you couldn't say that because you didn't get the gig. Well, I don't think I was that direct, but that was the point. We needed somebody who I could work with. Then along comes Georges, gives me a call, and so we brought him to the studio in Northeast Washington, Lion and Fox Studio, and got him rolling, and right away I knew we had our guy. He had the charisma, we had the chops, and he had ideas and notes, and he actually had the looks, a good looker for a radio personality, and he was just a lot of fun. One thing about Georges is, you know, a lot of radio people, they are basically reading scripts. And that's fine. But Georges, he performed scripts for Afropop. And we really did something fantastic together in terms of bringing to life this beautiful, wonderful music that we were so lucky to bring to American listeners all across the country. Further down the road, another thing I loved about working with Georges was our wonderful Afropop tours around the country. Stations would invite us to do Afropop dance parties in places like the Belly Up Tavern in San Diego, California, where Georges got on stage and taught the crowd the Bikutsi dance from his native Cameroon. And we performed in the Field Museum in Chicago, surrounded by dinosaurs, Akron, Ohio, Hawaii, all sorts of great places, and everywhere we went, people loved meeting Georges. He was an immediate hit. Oh, Georges, it's been a great ride, and more to come.

Nigerian juju star King Sunny Ade with his timeless song Jafumi. This is one of the artists who first inspired this program back in the 1980s.

0: Yes.
1: A number of listeners have sent us testimonials to George, telling stories about collecting cassettes of episodes recorded off the radio, papering their walls with maps of Africa and the world so they can keep track of his various destinations, even discovering their own roots through an Afropop program. Big thanks to all who reached out, and keep those cards and letters coming. As we said in the old days, we'll make sure George gets them. Some of our luckiest listeners have memories of traveling to Africa with Georges on one or more of our Afropop music tours. Here's one choice example from Kathy Tiddens, who traveled to Mali with Georges and Sean back in 1998.

One of many vivid memories was our flight to Timbuktu from Mopti. There was a long wait in an old airport as we looked out the window at the only airplane probably within hundreds of miles, the pilot smoking in its shade on the tarmac. There was some heavy negotiating going on to make sure everyone in our group got on the possibly overbooked plane. I became more and more nervous as we waited. When I turned to George for reassurance, he said, "Nothing can happen to us. Ali Farka Touré is on the plane." As Gary and I were muttering about the crash that killed Buddy Holly, Richie Valens, and the Big Bopper, George added, "Don't worry, pussycat. Uncle George is here." So we all climbed the steps and boarded the Soviet-era plane, where it all became almost comically more worrying. The no-smoking signs were in Cyrillic, and there was a limp brown curtain, half-attached, separating us from the cockpit. After an uneventful flight of an hour, we staggered off the plane, ready for bed, coffee, or a drink, only to find another hurdle, a desk set up on the asphalt where several officers seemed ready to delay us with some bureaucratic formality. But astonishingly, they were there to stamp our passports with something I prize to this day, proof that we had indeed been to Timbuktu, and we did it in the company of Ali Farka Touré and Georges Collinet.

0: While we were working on this program, George got a Zoom call from our woman in Nkata Bay, Malawi, Afropop contributor and Planet Afropop co-host Mukwai Wabesiolwe.
1: Hey, George.
2: Hey, how are you, Mukwai?
1: Hello, my darling. How are you?
2: Missing you, missing you, missing you.
1: Missing you, my petit croissant. I've got a surprise for you, my love. We have just refurbished the studio, George, and we want to name it after you. We are going to launch the George Collinet recording studio in Nkata Bay, Malawi. Yay!
2: Oh, yeah, thank you. Yay! Bravo!
1: I love your reaction, George. We kept it a secret behind the scenes. But my darling, we love you so much. We want to dedicate this recording studio on Lake Malawi to you.
2: Wow.
1: The building is already up. We're doing the interiors right now. And you're going to have your little name all over every recording.
2: Oh, thank you very much.
1: Yes.
2: Thank you.
1: There you go. Yay!
2: When do I get a ticket to come and inaugurate it?
3: Straight away,
1: Joseph said. Whenever you're ready.
2: Oh, fantastic. Thank you.
1: Yes. Thank you, everybody. Thanks so much.

0: That's Grace Decca with her 2025 Makossa hit, Johnny. Before long, George and McQuay were comparing notes on other recent songs they're enjoying. George was having trouble fishing for a certain title.
1: And it's not the song No Orgasm in Heaven. Not that one.
2: I love that song, though.
1: We know you love it, George. We know.
2: What does that mean, McQuay?
1: Just the way your face lights up when I give the title of that song.

0: From Ghana via Real World Studio in the UK, that's Lamisi with No Orgasm in Heaven.
1: Oh, yes, that is a great song. And there's another one, too, by the Belgian guy.
2: Oh, Stromae.
1: Stromae, yeah. His song, Papa Wetu.
2: Oh, I know that song.
1: Beautiful. I love it.
2: Papa Ute. Papa Ute, Ute, Ute. That one.
1: Papa Wetu. Father, where are you? It's really a great song. I mean, the rhythm is fabulous.
2: Yes, it's empowering.

0: Stromae with Papa Ute.
1: And George, are you going to pack your bags to come to Malawi?
2: They're packed already.
1: Okay, we're all waiting for you.
2: Okay.
1: All right, my darlings. Thank you so much, everyone.
2: Thank you very much.
1: Bye.

0: Coming up, a side of Georges in the studio that listeners have never heard before, and more reminiscences from the man himself. I'm Banning Air, and we're celebrating Georges Collinet on Afropop Worldwide from PRX.
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0: As an Afropop producer, I've had the honor and pleasure of directing Georges on countless episodes of this program. The man is a perfectionist. And some of those more discursive, hip, deep programs, you know the ones I mean, were not always easy to get through. But Georges always keeps things light. Our chief audio engineer, Michael Jones, pulled a few choice outtakes from some of those sessions. This is the stuff that keeps us laughing, and you're now going to hear it for the very first time.
2: Let's have a listen. Let's have a listen. Let's have a listen.
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4: I love my voice when I do a lion. Oh, the lion of Ethiopia. Where do you live? In the palace of Haile Selassie.
2: And thanks to...
5: I'm going crazy, I think. Oh, my God.
2: Okay. In Brooklyn, to hear what it sounds like to get crunk in the name of the Lord. Hallelujah. So get down, you sinner. No. Sam Becker is a producer for New Media and Rice and Beans and everything in between. So it's African pop music. Well, I guess you could call that Afro... let's find a good name for that. Sam, what? Yeah. All right. Afro pop. All right. In this song, Jarjoubi is urging the president, that asshole, to use his powers to fight what it calls... No, did I say something wrong there? Mine was not in the bush. Oh, my God. Who is editing this? Oh, no, Stephanie Lebeau, my baby. Oh, no. I'm sorry, Stephanie. Don't get mad at me, please. I love you. You know that. Stephanie, this is... I make all these retakes just for you to give you a job. So you should thank me and give me a cut. We sent producer Saxon Baird, no relation to the Saxon sound. Saxon Baird is a nerd who lives in Brooklyn. All right, okay. Les Back, professor at Goldsmith and author of numerous books on racism and identity, grew up in the South London neighborhood of Lewisham, a major center of Jamaican music, its sound system culture, and racial tension during the 1970s and 80s. Producer Sexy Saxon Baird. Here is Michael Frischkopf. You know, my German is interfering here. Frischkopf. Oh, my God. My father used to say man is perfectible. And well, it takes a while to do that. But anyway, that's when the sound we know today as Salegi was born. That's perfect. Oh, yes, I love myself at times. Sean, you know that you're putting me in big trouble, right? You're aware of that. With whom? With the World Bank. I work there. I told them that traffic is terrible. Why do you need a backup for this? You're not sure of your recordings or what? Oh, man, you're just... boy. Yeah, just for safety. Let's make a dozen. Okay. Oh, come on, George. Our producer for New Media is Sam Becker. And I'm nobody. That's all. Join us next week for another edition of Afro... And he's seen for himself how quickly blackness... Blah, blah, blah, blah, blah, blah, blah, blah. I've been drinking sky juice. George, where is he? I think he left the country. Hey, come on, man. Cool down the pace, man. Okay, give me another spliff. Summertime. Hello, I'm Georges Collinet. It's summertime, the best season to catch live African music. Our director of development is Mukwe Wabeisi Jolwe, and our director of new media is Sevion Biggs, and I'm Georges Collinet, our director of My Mouth. No, come on, you can't see that. Lagbaja is an unusual artist. He emerged on the Nigerian scene in 1993, and in every performance and interview since, he has worn a colorful mask. He's never shown his face as an artist. We ask him, well, what the hell is wrong with you?
6: Wow. Oh, how sweet it is.
2: Yeah, let me do it again. Benning, you want me to do it again? Who wants to... Hey, Sean, do you want me to do it again?
7: Yeah, do it again.
2: I had a burp. I burped. And I'm burping again. And I will stop burping and read the script. Okay. In bold defiance of the missionaries.
6: Ah, that's it. Yeah.
2: Cape Verdean rap.
8: That was good.
2: Halfway through the final song of the group's ecstatically received first show, the lights went off and the fire alarm sounded. Beep, beep, beep. But the band played on as if nothing else mattered. You know why? Because they want to impress the audience, and it's the only time they can do it, when in the middle of the fire. Oh, God! Jesus! If you listen closely, you can hear Sam yelling, let's get out of here! Let's get out of here! That's nice. Very nice. Nice-o! Fantastic! Oh my goodness. That crazy guy took out all these outtakes. I mean, I can't believe it. I cannot believe it. Wow.
9: Yeah, well, I had to remove some of the ones that were a little bit more racy.
2: You know, the problem is that at one point I sound like I have a spliff.
9: Oh.
2: But, you know, I don't use mind enhancers. I don't need it.
9: Pure as the driven snow, eh?
2: I just don't do that. The few times I've done it with some of my good friends at Peter Tosh, I couldn't speak for at least 2 hours.
9: Oh.
2: What about...
9: Tell me about your meeting with Peter Tosh. Where was that?
2: Oh, my goodness. It was at a Voice of America. And, you know, I was meeting all these people, the old reggae big stars would come. We hear Peter Tosh is in town, and he calls me and he says, come and see me in my hotel. And all these girls, oh, my God, we want to come and see him. Can we join him? And my sound engineer came, and we had this big Nagra recorder and everything else. We arrive at Peter Tosh. He's on his bed. There are about 3 Russian ladies, 2 French ladies, mostly ladies, and me. And Peter Tosh is lying down on his bed, half naked, just with his BVD.
9: Like fella, right?
2: Yeah. And he was smoking this thing. And my sound engineer had to be next to him with the microphone. The guy was so stoned. He was an older man. Ooh, I feel weird. It was so funny. But Peter was an amazing... Oh, my God.
9: He's a great artist.
2: Yeah.

0: Let's talk about music a bit. I mean, through VOA, through your work in Paris, through all these Afropop shows, almost 900 Afropop shows.
1: 900?
0: Almost, yeah. And you've heard so much music in all those years. What is it that really sticks with you? What do you still love? What do you still want to listen to?
2: Oh, well, I mean, Congo, Rumba. And even it's even popular today. I mean, everybody is trying to put together some new music style and everything. But they always end up with this guitar riff from Congo, you know. It's amazing. It's amazing. The other day I was listening to an interview.
0: Oh, is this by chance your interview with the late, great guitarist Dr. Nico?
2: Oh, you must have been listening to me. But is that a microphone here?
0: Call it a lucky guess.
2: I had an interview with Dr. Nico. He was in America, not on tour. He came there to go to a hospital, I think. And he came to the house and he saw my son and he started teaching guitar to Giorgio, to George Alexandre, my son.
0: He was very young then, Giorgio.
2: Oh, yeah, he was 7, 8 years old. And he's there and they're playing that guitar. And then I said, look, Nico, let's do a promo for your show because you're going back to Kinshasa and you've been talking a lot about, hey, I'm back. And so let's do it. So we did a promo in my house and he left and he died maybe 2-3 weeks later.
0: Oh, wow.
2: Yeah. It was terrible. Ouais, je suis de retour. Et dis-moi, je suis de retour. Je suis de retour.
0: Oh, boy. That was his promo for heaven.
2: Yeah.

From 1967, that's Orchestra African Fiesta with Kasandawa Mikalayi, a.k.a. Dr. Nico, on guitar with his accompanist Mwamba Mongola Dishow.

0: Congo.
1: Congo and Congo-Brazzaville and...
0: Brazzaville, Les Bantous de la Capitale with Pamelo Munka. We interviewed him in 1987. Wow, that was my first trip to Africa.
1: All these guys, they would invite me to their house. And Munka, he said, you have to have dinner with me. We'll have a cook for you. A good mwamba. That's a chicken, arashi, peanut chicken with a peanut sauce. That's a national dish. He's there, and we have this beautiful house, beautiful living room. Everything is furnitures that you can't believe, all white, of course. And right in the middle of it, this huge refrigerator. I say, why do you have a refrigerator here? Well, it's a sign of my wealth. And that's where you put your beer, right? I say, okay, that's fine. But this huge refrigerator in the middle of his room with all these beautiful sofas and...
0: the refrigerator's in the middle of the living room? That's crazy.
1: Yeah.

0: Jocelyn with Bantus de la Capitale from Brazzaville, just across the Congo River from Kinshasa. Turns out Kinshasa is a place with all kinds of memories for Georges.
1: In Kinshasa, when I arrived the first time, there was Taboulé, Franco, and some other guys, the Sosoliso. But Taboulé and Franco had a big fight. And I was going there on tour to promote the Voice of America, to promote the U.S. I was the sugar, but the sugar to attract people. So I'm visiting everybody, all the ministers, and blah, blah, blah, blah, blah. And I'm supposed to be at Franco and Taboulé. Each one had prepared a big event for my arrival. And I arrived late. I was about 2-3 hours late. Franco goes on radio, on national radio that broadcast at the time. It was a powerful radio that broadcast all over Africa. And Mabeka was the big star there, the big radio star. Ignace Mabeka was a really good friend. He used to tell me, George, you have to stop copying me because you do exactly everything I do. I said, but how do I know what you do? Well, you must be listening to me because you do exactly what I do. All the radio personalities in Africa were copying my style. But he, Mabeka Ignace, said that I was copying him. I said, okay, that's fine. But Joe, you're very good, you know that. Yeah, yeah. So Franco goes on the radio, say, well, the Americans, they're kidnapping our hero, and that's terrible, blah, blah, blah, blah, blah, blah, blah. A story, my God, it was unbelievable. And so Mabeka goes on and he says, oh, okay, don't worry. No, no, no, he will be with me coming soon. We're going to do a show together. And then Rochereau Taboulé comes in and says, hey, the Americans have kidnapped my hero and Franco has kidnapped my hero. I said, no, it's okay. It's me. I'm late. It's fine. Oh, my God. It went on for a week. The whole of Africa was completely subjugated by that story.
2: They thought that you had been kidnapped.
1: Yeah.
2: Where's Georges Collinet?
1: Yeah, where is he? Where is he?

0: Franco and OK Jazz with a hit from their early career repertoire. That's Bolingo Ya Bougie. So you were the sugar, and that's how you actually ended up meeting Mobutu, right?
1: No. Mobutu invited me to his son's wedding in Badolite. Oh, the wedding of Zanga Mobutu.
0: What year, roughly?
1: It was in the 80s.
0: Okay. Sort of middle of his career.
1: Yeah, well, he got expelled.
0: In 97. So he's still very much at the top of his game when he invites you to this wedding in the mid-80s, right?
1: Yes, and that's how I met President Bongo of Gabon. Uh-huh. And everybody was talking, Monsieur Collinet, the man who makes President Bongo smile. It was so funny.
0: Oh, boy, that's great.
1: Oh. Well, Mobutu was pretending that since I saw Bongo first, he got kind of incensed. And he said, well, stay with him. Stay with the small guy. Because Bongo is very small. He said, that's okay, it's okay. But one day I received a ticket to go to Badolite, and there's that huge plane, you know, the three-star? They had three engines on the back. And we're flying from Kinshasa, and I'm alone with my cameraman.
0: Mm-hmm.
1: We're flying forever for about 2-3 hours. And then suddenly I hear, Monsieur Collinet, fasten your seatbelt. We're ready to land. And I look outside and I said, but it's only the forest, it's amazing. We called it the Parsley Garden because from way up, there's so many trees. It looks like parsley. And then I looked and suddenly I see a clearing. I said, Stuart, I see the Concorde. Am I going crazy or what? Ah, oui, Monsieur Collinet. The president went shopping in Monaco. Can you imagine? The Concorde in the middle of the forest. And the wedding.
0: Wow.
1: Wow. The smoked salmon was coming directly from Scotland. The food was coming from Paris, from Cuba, from all kinds of places. And the cake was this huge contraption that went to about 2 stories high. At the top, there were doves up there. They left them out in this big room. And the music,
0: I was going to ask, who owns the music?
1: It was a consortium of various players.

0: And then there is suddenly you hear pop, pop, pop, pop, pop, pop, pop, pop, a helicopter coming in and lands right next to us. And out come Mobutu with his cane and his leopard hat. Mobutu arrives and gets up on stage, and you can't believe the sound of the animateur and the animation. And then Mobutu picks up the microphone and he say, "Nya nya." I started laughing. And the minister who was next to me said, "Why, don't laugh like that. Are you crazy? You want to die?" It was amazing. It was amazing. See? And he calls people to come upstage. "Now, do you like what I'm doing?" And the one guy would say, "No, Mr. President, because I'm a peasant. I live over in a forest and we don't have any way to transport. There are no roads. There are no trucks. There are no equipment. No, nothing. I have nothing." And say, "Ah!" And then he calls on the Minister of Interior or something like that. "Come here. Come here." And the guy comes here. And it's, "So, tomorrow, I want this gentleman to have two trucks. And I want the road to be built between his place and Kinshasa tomorrow." And the guy said, "Oui, Monsieur le Président. Oui, Monsieur le Président." And he goes back.
1: But I bet that didn't happen, did it?
0: I don't know.
1: Mobutu is famous for not building roads.
0: You know, the thing is,

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1: Impossible. You don't do that. And Mobutu happens to come by and say, leave him alone. He's an American.

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1: Well, that's a lot about Congo. That's great. What else, music-wise, sticks with you other than Congo?
2: My region in Cameroon, I mean, where I was born, in the south of Cameroon, on the border with Gabon. We have the best drummers in the world there.
1: Ah, yes, the village in Cameroon. You've spoken about this before, including in the excerpt we played earlier in this program.
2: You're born drumming, except me. I can't drum. I don't know. I don't have the drumming rhythm. But everybody there, including all the kids and everything, you should hear. There's a program that I'm trying to put together. It's called Drumming for the Jah. The Jah River is the river next to my village. It's an ecosystem that is so rich, it's protected by UNESCO. And there, you have the pygmies. That's Baka pygmies are there.

0: It's amazing. It's a region that is so fantastic. You have instruments that you've never seen.
1: Is that the region that Bikutsi music comes from?
0: Absolutely. Bikutsi comes from my area.

0: Kosa from Charlotte, Bungo.
1: Over the years, I recorded, I don't know how many documentaries I produced. All over, even under duress, because I was shooting during the war in Liberia. The Nigerian army was coming to take control of the situation, and it was an amazing time because I was asked to do a documentary to kick Charles Taylor out, and it worked. And now he's at The Hague. But it was so dangerous because, you know, I remember hearing the bullets hitting the leaves above my head.
0: From dodging bullets in Liberia to making hits in Africa, France, and the U.S., Georges Collinet seems to have done it all. But as our time runs out today, I had to ask, what lies ahead for African music and for the work Afropop has been doing all these years? Looking at the legacy of Afropop, those almost 900 shows, what do you feel like that accomplished in America?
1: You know, it has exhilarated me because I remember with Sean when we started the show, I said, if this show lasts a week, I'll give you a bottle of champagne. And then it was, if it lasts a month, if it lasts a year. And it's still going on now.
0: Yeah, he's still waiting for those crates of champagne to arrive.
1: Yeah, he can't wait.
0: So what do you see as the future? You know, African music, it's winning Grammy Awards now. It's filling stadiums. It's really become part of the landscape. Not quite mainstream, but pretty close. So where do we go from here? What do you see?
1: I see we still have a long way to go, mind you. Thank God for Nigerians that have really, really, really done an amazing work promoting African music. But, you know, sometimes I talk to people about African music and they still don't know what it is. There's still a long way to go. We still have a lot of work to do, but it's very exciting. We are very, very lucky to have this.

0: vintage Cameroonian Bikutsi music from Roger Bekono.
1: Bikutsi comes from my area, and then you go a little further north along the beach, you arrive in Douala, and you have the Makossa.

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And I'm proud to introduce our new editorial assistant, Mariana Jacoby. George Collinet will be back next week in the host chair. I'm Banning Air for Afropop Worldwide from PRX.

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3: 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Get out your Crayolas and sketch pads as we fill in the spectrum of musical colors. Red hot jazz, cool blues, what we see when we hear music. All those feelings will come to light as we dig back into the archives for our epic interview with the late New Orleans piano professor Henry Butler about his eclectic musical visions. Blind since an early age, Butler leads us on a guided tour to his roots in classical, jazz, blues, and boogie. Also in this hour, sonic colorizing from Marty Robbins, the Neville Brothers, and Bobby Blue Bland. Let's get on the page with Anita O'Day, I Used to Be Colorblind, on American Roots.

0: Dagger Lee, one of the great bad men of black folklore, taken out of the blues tradition and turned into rhythm and blues there by New Orleans' own Lloyd Price, singing of his confrontation over money with Billy Lyons by the light of a yellow moon. 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
0: One of the great things about orange is that, like a few other colors, such as grape or lemon, it has a smell of fruit of the same name, orange. Jazz bassist Charles Mingus was always searching for ways to convey these kinds of sensual things. And when he was scoring some music for a play called Orange Was the Color of Her Dress, he was faced with portraying two characters in the play, a musician and a society girl who almost destroys the man. At one point in the play, she asks the musician to write her a song with orange in it. Mingus says that's how deeply she felt about the music, and added scornfully, "It's like asking someone to write a song for your new gloves or new hairdo." Mingus did come up with some music, though, to go in the play, and this is his Song with Orange, Charles Mingus.

0: Keith Yuenoir, Little Dark Eyes. That's Gino Della Fosse on the old-style Creole Zydeco accordion. From his record, La Chanson Perdue, The Lost Song, he's one of the greats of that style, bringing back the old tunes for new audiences. We'll be back with another Louisiana man who long worked in musical fields of color in just a moment. Our historic conversation from 1998 with the late New Orleans piano professor Henry Butler on American Roots.
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0: White sport coat and a pink carnation. That's country singer Marty Robbins, 1957, with Mitch Miller's pop arrangements all around him. Marty Robbins often took the Western image and projected it into a schmaltzy lounge sound, sometimes called the cowboy in the continental suit. He grew up in Glendale, Arizona. The crew for this archival hour on The Color of Music with the late Henry Butler was associate producer Lisa Richardson, technical director and sound recordist Matt Sacchicchini, program associate Lauren Callahan, and program assistant Genevieve Lay. Our program is produced in collaboration with Tulane University's School of Liberal Arts and underwritten by the National Endowment for the Arts. 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
0: This is American Roots, with The Color of Music, where sight, sound, and meaning are often wrapped up. We'll have songs and styles that evoke colors of moods, tears, the night, moonlight, and people. Our guest is self-taught visual artist and musician Lonnie Holly from Birmingham, Alabama, who uses his art and music to express harsh realities of his life.
3: Some people carry their pain like shell shock victims. They never forget them because they don't have a self-therapy project working within themselves. That's what art did for me.
0: Lonnie Holly, he's expanded his cosmic vision in words and music to heal society on what he calls the mothership, Earth. Carl Jung, that explorer of the global collective mind, said, colors are the mother tongues of the subconscious. In this hour, we've got some familiar tongues to paint their moods, including Nina Simone playing Mood Indigo, George Jones singing The Color of the Blues, Stevie Wonder's Teenage Words about purple raindrops, and Los Lobos by the Light of the Lavender Moon. First, an introduction to colors and sound from New Orleans' Tank and the Bangas on American Roots.

0: Sam Cooke, 1963, driving away the blues with the lifestyle of the Little Red Rooster, Willie Dixon's song. The 16-year-old Billy Preston on organ and Ray Johnson piano. Sam does shout-outs to both Billy and Ray, two of the Roosters in the band. Before that, Rhiannon Giddens, Black is the Color of My True Love's Hair, 2014, from her solo debut album, Tomorrow Is My Turn, a song Nina Simone also famously recorded as part of her lifelong concern about blackness and color, culture, and life. And we are back with the colors of the blues in country, soul, and rock and roll when American Roots returns.
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0: I'm Nick Spitzer, looking at, listening to the colors in music. Time to come back to basic black, white, and blue. This song was written by West Texas singer Ben Hall while working as a radio DJ at KDAV in Lubbock, Buddy Holly's hometown. It was Buddy's first single, 1956, Blue Days, Black Nights, on American Roots.

0: How about finding your name? Tonky McElroy. Mm-hmm. How did you get that name, and how did you lose that name?
1: I lived in a honky tonk.
0: Like living in a little juke joint where they made the music?
1: They short that down, Tonky. Get up and dance, Tonky. You know, give me a quarter, watch me dance in where I was living. Mm. 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
0: I see. So was it their honky tonk?
1: Yes, it was theirs.
0: Okay.
1: So I slept beside a rock cola, and I got up and I started dancing.

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2: I'm Tyler Klein, and this is Living Classical. Companion of ether, indolent smoke. Those words from a Belle Epoque art song by Rinaldo Hahn gave Geoffrey Gordon both the music and the meaning of his clarinet concerto Fumé. Every phrase traces back to that single chanson, its melody and its image of life consumed and then vanishing into air. Stick around for that, plus a piano piece where Salsa and Stravinsky share the same breath, a duo that maps the hidden underground conversation between trees and fungi, and a brass portrait of grief rising toward triumph, all coming up later in the hour.

Music here by Eric Gold with Legacy and Vision, the third movement of An American City. Andrew Soule leads the Wisconsin Chamber Orchestra.

Legacy and Vision, the third movement of Eric Gold's An American City for Orchestra, the Wisconsin Chamber Orchestra, conducted there by Andrew Soule. Well, physicists tell us that space is nearly silent, an almost perfect vacuum ill-equipped to carry sound. But Deirdre McKay's piece, Mr. Shaw Stares at the Heavens, imagines that vast quietude through a real person, a Welsh astrophotographer who spends his nights alone in a garden shed, capturing images of star clusters light years away that rival the Hubble's. This is the group Musici Ireland performing.

Mr. Shaw Stares to the Heavens by Deirdre McKay, performed by the group Musici Ireland. I'm Tyler Klein, and you're listening to Living Classical, a program sharing the music being written now by the composers and performers shaping classical music today. And you can learn more about the show on our website, that's livingclassicalradio.com. Well, composer Baljinder Sekhon wrote his piece Praying Alone during a solitary two-week stretch. It was the first time in over a decade he'd been away from everyone he knew, and he found himself drawn into more prayer and meditation than usual. The piece grew from a distinction he noticed in that solitude. A prayer offered alone tends toward the specific and personal, whereas a prayer shared in a group turns general, positive, and thankful. This is violinist James Lyon performing Praying Alone by Baljinder Sekhon.

Music there by Baljinder Sekhon, a piece called Praying Alone, performed by violinist James Lyon. Well, Jeffrey Gordon's piece Fumé began with a phone call from clarinetist David Bandieri. Could he write a clarinet concerto to pair with Debussy's Premier Rhapsody? Well, searching for a way to stand alongside a composer he adores, Gordon turned to a contemporary of Debussy's, Rinaldo Hahn, and his contemplative 1896 chanson called Fumé, or Smoke, which supplies all the concerto's musical material. Hahn's text supplied its spirit, too. Smoke is a companion to the ether, its life lasting only a moment, emerging from the fire only to vanish. This is clarinetist Horacio Ferreira with the Hong Kong Sinfonietta, conducted by Christoph Poppen, performing Jeffrey Gordon's Fumé after the chanson by Rinaldo Hahn.

0: Jeffrey Gordon's Fumé after the chanson by Ronaldo Hahn. Clarinetist Horacio Ferreira joined there by the Hong Kong Sinfonietta conducted by Christoph Poppen. I'm Tyler Klein, and just ahead on Living Classical, the joy of salsa is filtered through a classical ear. The secret network beneath the forest floor turns into sound and souls ascending from tragedy toward home.
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0: 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Composer Gabriela Ortiz grew up surrounded by Latin American music and dances salsa as naturally as breathing, but she also trained as a classical pianist, in love with composers like Ravel, Bartok, and Stravinsky. Well, rather than quoting salsa directly, she lets its joy filter through her writing, aiming for a personal portrait of herself rather than a literal approach to the style. This piece, Su Moi Ke, lives in that intersection, drawing on the eclectic universe of sound languages that Ortiz sees as defining today's world, an imperative need, as she describes it, to communicate through music. Pianist Margaret Halbig performs Su Moi Ke by Gabriela Ortiz.

Candice Margaret Helbig with the music of Gabriela Ortiz. That was a piece called Sumoy K. Well, beneath every forest floor runs a hidden network of mycelium and tree roots, trading nutrients in a constant reciprocal exchange, sustaining each other underground. Well, Mariama Young's piece Wood Wide Web 2 sonifies that conversation. The marimba stands in for wood and tree, its slow, sustained chords opening onto the deep, mysterious time of the forest, while a vibrant, intricate flute represents the fungal threads winding through the soil. The two intertwine in dialogue, and as the piece develops, the flute line splits into counterpoint with itself, branching the way a rhizome might. This is Wood Wide Web 2 by Mariama Young, performed by Duo Aya.

duo Aya with the music of Mariama Young. That was called Wood Wide Web 2. Well, Kadaj Copley wrote this next piece called Beyond as a portrait of what it means to be an American, living in a world of heartache and anger, but choosing to look past it toward love and triumph. The piece follows souls lost to tragedy on their passage to the afterlife, from a soft, quiet opening representing the unknown, through a theme that Copley calls the Song of the Angels, to a final swell of color and euphoria as the souls ascend home. Brian Kaufman conducts brass for Uncommon Times in Beyond by Kadaj Copley.

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0: On this week's On the Media, some takeaways from the primaries. The youth actually showed up to vote.
1: Oh yeah, the kids are all right, Brooke. Or in this case, all center?
0: And there was the usual misfire by the pollsters.
1: The average misp is actually 13 points. So as
2: really?
1: Shocking as this is, last night was a better than average performance for the polls in a primary.
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1: For his choral and solo piano works. Now based in America, where he also studied at the prestigious music academy, the Juilliard School in New York, he's released a new album of piano pieces called Ordinary. The BBC's Katie Derham asked him about the inspiration for the track Hurt.

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I'm Francis Lamb. It is full-on barbecue cookout season, and life is meant to be delicious and simple. But this week, we've got some things you might not have thought about when the tantalizing smell of smoke is in the air, like barbecue etiquette.

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1: And we just have this thing in our mind where barbecue's supposed to be cheap. I mean, I'm telling you, like Zach and I and Daryl are all pretty close friends, and actually really close friends, and we talk about it a lot. And it's just like, man, I need to get more money, but if I do this, they're going to go down to Bobby's Barbecue, who only cooks one time a week. You know, I'm just making up a name, but the customer or the guest will literally come in and be like, I can't believe you've gone up to this much. Your daddy never would have done this. I'm going down here. I don't know if I'll be back. I mean, that's the kind of feedback that they get, and it keeps them hostage, you know.
2: Yeah.
1: And it's not just, like I said, these three. This is a thing, especially in the South. I'd pick your state, but it is a definite thing.
2: Yeah.
1: I mean, we can get away with charging more in cities like Nashville and Atlanta, right? Because it's just more expected. But outside of the major metropolitan cities, it's not, you just can't get away with it.
2: Yeah.
1: You know?
2: And that would be the ultimate irony if barbecue becomes an urban food and not a country food.
1: Wouldn't it be? That's right.
2: Oh, man. Well, this is all, it's all stuff we got to think about. We got to think about who we're supporting and how we're supporting them. But thanks so much, Pat. It's great to talk with you.
1: Yeah, you too, man. Thanks very much for having me, buddy.
2: Pat Martin is the author of Life of Fire, Mastering the Arts of Pit Cook Barbecue, The Grill, and The Smokehouse. You can find his recipe for grilled green beans with Memphis dry rub at splendidtable.org. And look, I mean, chances are you don't have a West Tennessee barbecue place near you to support, but wherever you are, I think Pat's story is a great reminder to go out and support the people who are keeping your local traditions alive. And in the meantime, I hope you have a smoking hot cookout yourself. We'll talk to you next week. The Splendid Table was created by Sally Swift and Lynn Rosetto Casper and was made this week by technical producer Jennifer Lukey, producers Erica Romero and Maria Wortel, and managing producer Sally Swift. Jordan Turgeon's our digital producer with help from Thelonix Nguyen, and Lauren Humpert is our senior podcast production manager. 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I'm Francis Lamb, and this is APM, American Public Media.
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4: 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I'm Steve Kerwin.
5: And I'm Paloma Beltran. Researchers find an astonishing abundance of bees in a cemetery.
6: What does 5.6 million bees look like? It looks like 270 honeybee colonies. Imagine what that looks like, a whole lot of white boxes scattered across the landscape. It's also equivalent to four times the population of Manhattan, the human population of Manhattan.
4: Also, flowers can be sweet-smelling pleasures as well as ingenious revolutionaries who remade the ecological world as we know it.
7: We often dismiss flowers as merely ornamental. They're pretty but not powerful. They're beautiful but not in charge. And in this book, I want to sort of reframe that and put flowers back at the center of the story of how our modern world came to be.
4: We'll have those stories and more this week on Living on Earth.

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0: 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Our crew includes Naomi Ehrenberg, Mia DiLorenzo, Jenny Doring, Abby Edgecombe, Swayam Gagneja, Mark Kausch, Mark Seth Lender, Don Lyman, Ashanti McLean, Young Nguyen, Ainsley O'Neill, Sophia Pandelitis, Jake Rigo, Andrew Scarrett, Bella Smith, and Elle Wilson.
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9: From NPR News in Washington, D.C., this is Weekend Edition. I'm Aisha Roscoe. Good morning. After the Supreme Court struck down Roe v. Wade, interest in long-term birth control spiked. But now that trend is reversing as social media accounts in the MAHA movement attack contraception. And the amount of space junk keeps growing as humans launch more tech into space. What is the risk? Plus, how a Broadway play, Hadestown the Musical, became a hit at the movies.
10: Everyone hoped that it would go well, but I honestly don't think anyone expected it to go this well.
9: It's Sunday, August 9th. News is next.
11: Live from NPR News in Washington, I'm Windsor Johnston. Iran says it will not negotiate directly with the United States unless the Trump administration honors an agreement reached in June. The memorandum of understanding called for limits on Tehran's nuclear program in exchange for sanctions relief and was intended to lay the groundwork for ending the conflict. NPR's Adil Al-Shalchi reports from Istanbul.
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0: This is Week in Edition from NPR News. I'm Aisha Roscoe.
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0: From NPR News in Washington, D.C., this is Weekend Edition. I'm Aisha Roscoe. Good morning. The U.S. economy unexpectedly shed 23,000 jobs in July. What's happening with the job market?
6: Baby boomers are retiring. Immigration has dropped. So it means that we don't need as much job growth to keep the unemployment rate steady as we used to.
0: Also, Paramount, Skydance, and Warner Brothers Discovery, the merger Hollywood hates is now dividing theater chains. Plus, a documentary about Girl Scouts selling those iconic cookies. What's your favorite? It's Sunday, August 9th. News is next.
7: Live from NPR News in Washington, I'm Windsor Johnston. After winning the Michigan Senate primary, Democratic nominee Abdul al-Sayed is looking forward to a different kind of general election. NPR's Mara Liasson reports on what's ahead for his campaign.
8: Al-Sayed won the primary by doing very well with young people and white college-educated voters, but he wasn't able to win African-American voters, an important part of the Democratic Party's base. The electorate in November will be older, whiter, and less college educated, unlike deep blue places like New York City, where progressive Democrats were assured of victory once they won the Democratic primary. Michigan is a swing state where Donald Trump won twice, and al-Sayed will have to get votes from independent and moderate voters. His Republican opponent is former Representative Mike Rogers, who was unopposed in the Republican primary. Mara Liasson, NPR News.
7: A state of emergency has been declared in British Columbia. Thousands of residents are being forced to evacuate as fast-moving wildfires burn homes and properties across the western

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4: I'm Windsor Johnston with these headlines. Negotiations with Iran over the Strait of Hormuz are continuing through the weekend. An Iranian official says Tehran is close to an agreement with Oman aimed at securing commercial shipping. A powerful typhoon has made landfall in eastern China with winds of about 100 miles per hour. More than 1,300 flights have been canceled at Shanghai's airports, and hundreds of thousands of people have been evacuated. Fast-moving wildfires are forcing thousands of people to flee their homes in British Columbia. The Canadian province has declared a state of emergency with about half of its active fires burning out of control. I'm Windsor Johnston, NPR News in Washington.

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7: The Democratic Socialists of America, DSA, have been making a big splash in elections from Los Angeles to Wisconsin to New York. But in 2026, how socialist is Democratic Socialism?
8: We're not fighting for a kinder, gentler capitalism. We think that a democracy that's really controlled by the working class is the ultimate goal.
7: Today on the New Yorker Radio Hour, I'll talk with the co-chair of DSA, Megan Romer, about some of the group's most controversial positions.
8: I think people like us being rather bold. I think the boldness actually...
7: It's sort of the badass imagery.
8: Someone's got to be. People are furious about Trump and the Democratic Party. I mean, James Carville's writing op-eds that say, roll over and play dead. Like, what is that? People want a fighter.
7: A deep dive into the DSA. 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That's all in the New Yorker Radio Hour, just ahead.
9: Live from NPR News in Washington, I'm Windsor Johnston. Israeli Prime Minister Benjamin Netanyahu is rejecting the 15-point roadmap for Gaza discussed with the United States by President Trump's Board of Peace. Netanyahu says Israeli forces will not withdraw until Hamas is fully disarmed. NPR's Anas Baba reports from Gaza.
10: Speaking at the opening of a government meeting Sunday, Netanyahu said Israel rejects the roadmap and will not carry out any withdrawal until Hamas gives up all its weapons. He called for what he described as real disarmament, not fictitious disarmament. The position puts Israel at odds with last month's roadmap from President Trump's Board of Peace, which envisions Hamas disarmament alongside a phased Israeli military withdrawal and a transition toward Palestinian governance. That dispute comes as Israel still controls roughly 70% of Gaza, according to Palestinian officials and aid agencies. Netanyahu also said that, as long as he remains prime minister, there will be no Palestinian state in Gaza or the West Bank. Anas Baba, NPR News, Gaza.
9: Two helicopter pilots have died fighting a massive wildfire in central Utah. Caroline Ballard of member station KUER reports the blaze is about 24% contained.
11: The Friday morning crash ignited a fire around the craft, which made it unsafe to get close to the site. On Saturday, search and rescue crews were able to access the area and confirm the two deaths. The heavy lift helicopter was one of seven assigned to the massive Wide Mouth 2 fire. So far, it's burned more than 110,000 acres in central Utah.

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4: From NPR and WBEZ Chicago, this is Wait, Wait, Don't Tell Me, the NPR News Quiz. I'm Alzo Slade.
5: And I'm Peter Sagal. America has seen its share of defeats on the world stage recently, with fraying alliances, wars going sideways. But we can be proud that we have successfully launched one of our restaurants in a country where no one asked for it. We'll ask who is eating whose lunch, plus the legendary Sally Field, who's co-starred with Tom Hanks and Daniel Day-Lewis, tells us about working with an invertebrate, and Alzo Slade reveals he doesn't really care if today's show crashes and burns.
4: I think it will be a beautiful crater.
5: We'll ask what's really making an impact on our quiz coming up right after this hour's news.
6: Live from NPR News in Washington, I'm Linda Kenyon. Iran says it will not negotiate directly with the United States unless the Trump administration honors an agreement reached in June. The Memorandum of Understanding, or MOU, called for limits on Tehran's nuclear program in exchange for sanctions relief. NPR's Hadil Al-Shalchi reports from Istanbul.
7: Wisconsin's primary is on Tuesday, and the race for governor there is very similar to what we just saw in Michigan. You have a progressive candidate, Francesca Hung, who is polling way ahead. She is trying to make taxing the rich a part of her campaign, free childcare, very similar to what you've seen with other progressive candidates. She wants to raise state income taxes by 1% on couples making at least $431,000.
6: That was Mara Liasson from NPR, talking about Democrats in the crucial swing state of Wisconsin, who are on track to nominate a progressive over an establishment-backed candidate. The likely Republican nominee for governor, meanwhile, Tom Tiffany, is a member of Congress. He denied the 2020 presidential election, and he voted to overturn the results back in January of 2021. A growing number of Americans are relying on artificial intelligence for financial advice. NPR's Stephen Bisaha reports the technology can give good guidance, but it often misses nuances.
8: Most people using AI for advice are trying to find ways to stretch their budget, according to J.D. Power. The advice could also strengthen their long-term finances, too, according to a yet-to-be-published paper. Taha Shukman co-authored the paper and is an associate professor at the MIT Sloan School of Management. He says AI offered the kind of big-picture tips you might expect from a finance professor like him.
9: It tends to push people toward saving more, participating more in the stock market, de-risking as they get older. And so it gets a lot of things right.
8: AI did worse when asked about specific life circumstances, like after losing a job. Stephen Bisaha, NPR News.
6: The survey by J.D. Power found 40% of people said they have used AI in the last 3 months to manage their finances. Shanghai's two airports have canceled more than 1,300 flights as Typhoon Dolphin hits China's eastern coast. The typhoon is bringing strong winds and massive waves and creating the risk

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3: Today on Code Switch, Mahmoud Khalil was a graduate student at Columbia University when ICE agents detained him at his apartment.
4: He's not resisting. He's giving me his phone.
3: Now, he is suing the Trump administration, and his case rests on a law that was created to go after the Ku Klux Klan.
5: The tool is still there. It's a powerful weapon.
3: We are getting into the history of the KKK Act and what it could mean if this lawsuit is successful.
6: Then on Life Kit, how to have a good divorce.
7: And to be clear, good divorce doesn't mean easy. This stuff is not easy. It's hard, it's painful, there's grief. It's very challenging, even under the best of conditions.
6: That's coming up on Code Switch.
3: And Life Kit from NPR after this news.
8: Live from NPR News in Washington, I'm Linda Kenyon. Israeli Prime Minister Benjamin Netanyahu is pushing back against claims that Israel is retreating on several fronts, from Iran and Lebanon to Gaza. Speaking at the opening of a government meeting, Netanyahu said Israel will stand firm, even against pressure from its closest ally, the United States. Anas Baba reports from Gaza.
9: Netanyahu went front by front this Sunday. On Iran, he praised President Trump and the U.S.-Israeli partnership against Iran's nuclear ambitions, saying that with or without an agreement, Iran will not get nuclear weapons. On Lebanon, he said Israel has recently carried out forceful operations and killed what he called terrorists. And in Gaza, Netanyahu rejected the 15-point document being discussed with Washington. He said Israeli forces will not withdraw until Hamas is fully disarmed, saying, quote, the heavy weapons, the less heavy weapons, all the weapons. He also said there will be no Palestinian state in Gaza or the West Bank as long as he remains prime minister. Anas Baba, NPR News, Gaza.
8: A weak jobs report is raising alarms about the strength of the U.S. economy. The Labor Department report released Friday showed employers unexpectedly lost 23,000 jobs in July. Jed Kolko is a senior fellow at the Peterson Institute for International Economics. He takes a look at why the economy may be shedding jobs.
10: The unemployment rate fell in part because people are dropping out of the labor force, which is not good news. But the real reason why we have seen slower job growth, even though the unemployment rate has more or less held steady, is the labor force is growing more slowly than it used to. Baby boomers are retiring. Immigration has dropped. So it means that we don't need as much job growth to keep the unemployment rate steady as we used to.
8: More economic data is expected this week, including the latest inflation report. A state of emergency has been declared in British Columbia. Dan Karpinchuk reports thousands of residents are being forced to evacuate as fast-moving wildfires burn homes and properties across the Western Canadian province.
11: The BC Premier David Eby says the entire province is now under a state of emergency as crews try to contain dozens of out-of-control wildfires. Officials say some people have been trapped and needed to be rescued. One of the worst fires is moving through the Okanagan Valley region, forcing more than 20,000 people from their homes. Officials also warn there are still people trapped behind the fire line, either by fast-moving flames or because they chose to ignore evacuation orders. The roughly 40,000 residents in the city of Penticton have been told to be prepared. The fire in the region has grown to more than 84,000 acres in size. There are more than 100 fires burning in BC, 70 of them started over the past

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3: Harm that he has.
4: I'm pretty educated on the topic, and I don't think it's a stretch that this is the next opioid crisis.
3: I'm Kalila Brown-Dean. That's coming up on Disrupted after the news.
5: Live from NPR News in Washington, I'm Linda Kenyon. Iran says it will not negotiate directly with the United States unless the Trump administration honors its agreement reached in June. The Memorandum of Understanding, or the MOU, called for limits on Tehran's nuclear program in exchange for sanctions relief. NPR's Hadil Alsalshi reports from Istanbul.
6: Speaking to reporters, Iranian Foreign Minister Abbas Araghchi said that Iran was exchanging messages via intermediaries, but that he would not call the process a negotiation with the U.S. He said that the brokers were trying to find a way back to talks. Qatar and Pakistan have been the main mediators in the process. The U.S. broke a 60-day ceasefire that was stipulated in the Memorandum of Understanding when it began a new wave of strikes on Iran in July. Araghchi said that an agreement between Iran and Oman to open the Strait of Hormuz was in its final stages. Iran has said that the opening of the strait is contingent on conditions, including the U.S. going back to the June agreement. Hadil Alsalshi, NPR News, Istanbul.
5: Summer travelers are feeling the effects of higher prices, both at the gas pump and when booking flights. As NPR's Stephen Bissaha reports, domestic and international airfares have risen since the start of the U.S. war with Iran.
7: An average domestic flight last week cost about $80 more than it did a year ago, according to the travel site Kayak. Henry Brunel is a lecturer at California State University Fullerton and says even if a deal to reopen the Strait of Hormuz is reached, it'll take a long time for flights to get cheaper.
8: That's actually a similar pattern to what we saw following the Russian invasion of Ukraine. It took about a year after gas prices started going down until we saw the same pattern with airfares.
7: The average international flight was about $170 more expensive than the same time last year. Stephen Bissaha, NPR News.
5: The window to register to vote will soon close in some of the last statewide primary elections of the year. NPR's Hansi Lo Wang reports on the upcoming deadlines.
9: If you are eligible to vote in this Tuesday's primary in Connecticut, in-person registration ends on Monday at 12 noon local time. Minnesota, Vermont, and Wisconsin also hold primaries next Tuesday. Eligible voters who haven't yet registered in those states can do so as late as primary day. Monday is also the last day to register in Rhode Island, either in person, by mail, or online before that state's September 9th primary. And in Wyoming, in-person signups are available through that state's August 18th primary. You can confirm your registration status by visiting your state's official election website before the deadline. Election officials can remove your name from voter rolls, especially if you recently moved, changed your name, or haven't voted in a while. Anzi Luong, NPR News.
5: Health officials in Louisiana are urging beachgoers to take precautions during a summertime surge in infections from a flesh-eating bacteria. Louisiana has confirmed 9 cases of infection so far this year. You're listening to NPR News. Drive along a Texas highway in the summer and you'll usually see signs of advertising fresh local peaches. But this year things are different for the summer staple food. Natalie Weber reports from Houston Public Media.
10: This year's harvest is smaller than normal after an unusually warm winter and a late spring freeze. Tim Hartman, a fruit crop researcher with Texas A&M University, predicts that this year's peach crop will be less than half of last year's harvest. He says Texas weather is highly variable, but he has noticed a pattern.
11: In recent history, though, we've seen a trend of getting less chilling.
10: Texas saw its warmest winter on record since 1895. Climate change is creating new challenges for farmers and ranchers in many parts of the country. For NPR News, I'm Natalie Weber in Houston.
5: Kellogg has some good news for fans of its breakfast cereals. The company says it will be able to remove all artificial dyes from its cereals by the end of this year. That's a change that is ahead of schedule. The cereal maker had earlier said it would remove synthetic dyes from its products by the end of 2027.

0: But now the company says it has been able to identify fruit and vegetable-based juices that will give cereals like Fruit Loops and Apple Jacks their distinctive colors. The Battle Creek, Michigan-based company also says it will soon be able to remove BHT. That's an artificial preservative. Kellogg says only a small number of its cereal products contain that preservative. I'm Linda Kenyon, NPR News in Washington.
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3: In 2018, a Supreme Court decision reshaped the way we understood gambling in the U.S.
4: In a 6-3 vote, the nation's highest court struck down a 1992 ruling that banned sports gambling in many states. The decision follows a challenge brought by the state of New Jersey.
5: The ruling could set the stage for states to expand legalized gambling as a source of government revenue. Until now, Nevada has been the only state where legalized sports betting is allowed.
6: Writing for the court, Justice Samuel Alito said Congress can regulate sports gambling directly, but if it elects not to do so, each state is free to act on its own.
3: Today, 39 states and Washington, D.C. have at least some form of legalized sports betting. Sports betting became legal in Connecticut in 2021. But the debate over how to regulate gambling is far from over. Back in January, NCAA President Charlie Baker reiterated a request for states to protect college athletes from the pressures of gambling by placing restrictions on proposition bets, or what's also known as prop bets. Prop bets allow people to bet on things other than the outcome of a game, like how many points a certain player will score. From Connecticut Public Radio, this is Disrupted. I'm Kalila Brown-Dean. This hour, we're talking about how gambling has changed over the last 8 years. Later in the show, we'll discuss why recovery from a gambling addiction is so difficult. But first, we'll talk about the way the business of gambling has evolved since 2018. Danny Funt is a reporter covering the sports betting boom for publications like The Washington Post and The New Yorker. He's author of Everybody Loses, The Tumultuous Rise of American Sports Gambling. A note for our listeners, this episode contains mentions of addiction, mental health, and suicide. Danny, it's great to have you on Disrupted.
7: Glad to be with you.
8: Before we talk about gambling, and in particular sports gambling, I want to talk about you as a person who not just covers this beat, but is a sports fan. You root for Georgetown in college sports, and we were sort of talking about the long suffering of being a loyal collegiate fan. In the pros, you root for the Lakers and the 49ers, kind of a broad spread there. What does covering sports gambling mean for you as someone who is also a fan and has a love for sports in general? What's that connection for you?
7: It's why I care about it in the first place. I mean, so many most memorable and important moments in my life had something to do with sports. Even my wedding, my wife, in one of the most generous acts I could ever think of, shouted out my favorite player, LeBron James, in her wedding vows. So it's why I care about this, and it's why I wanted to examine this assertion that the advocates for gambling make, which is that gambling enhances fandom, that it's almost like fandom on steroids, and it gets you to care about so many things you might not otherwise care about, or you'll just be extra dialed in when you're watching a game. And unfortunately, from a little of my own experience, but more importantly, speaking with so many different people, from bettors of all sorts to people who work in the gambling industry to athletes and other people inside the sports world, I'm deeply skeptical of that. I think more often than not, it kind of robs us of the things that we love about sports to begin with, and it replaces that with something a lot more corrosive and potentially even dangerous.
8: To the casual listener, they may say, well, people have always gambled on different things or always gambled on sports. What is it that drives this particular rise in sports gambling that led you to write this book?
7: The situation these days is just night and day from what it was pre-2018 when the Supreme Court struck down this federal ban on bookmaking. And the professional leagues who had come around by then to be such aggressive advocates for gambling and other people who've been pushing for legalization across the country, they argue that, as you said, people have been gambling. All that would happen would be we would convert people from the black market to licensed operators so that it could be taxed and so that consumer protections could be installed. It's similar to the argument for legalizing cannabis, and maybe that rationale paved the way for this. But it's so obvious that vastly more people are gambling than ever before. It's easier than ever. You know, you can download it on the App Store. You can deposit money with a tap of your phone via PayPal, Venmo, your credit card, even in some states. Just the ease of it and the number of things you can bet on now when you are betting online, and about 95% of this business is conducted online, that again is just a whole new universe of betting opportunities, to the point that thousands of prop bets exist within every game. These bets on things like how many touchdowns a quarterback will throw for, how many rebounds a player will get in a game. All of these games within the game are distinctly available online, and the fact that you can bet in real time. And so, yes, people might have had a neighborhood bookie if they were determined to bet, or even find an offshore sports book. That's actually been an issue in Connecticut and elsewhere in the country, that the offshore gambling industry has not been snuffed out by legalization despite what we were promised. I just see such a new way of engaging with gambling, and also gambling becoming the default way of engaging with sports for a lot of people. That's something unique and distinct of this era.
8: You know, for me in my own life, sport has always been this way of building community, of people coming together who perhaps wouldn't normally come together. They can come together on a soccer field or on a lacrosse field. They can go to a basketball game and have this communal experience. And whether that's at the high school level, the professional level, or increasingly even younger of some of these youth leagues. The other thing that I've seen, Danny, is that it's become so much more contentious and divisive because more people are paying attention, but the stakes are also much higher for people that they then become locked in because, you know, this means something for them and their outcome. Are we overstating that potential for the corrosive element for it? Or is in this book that you're able to show, no, actually, these are real examples of how this is having a detrimental effect? Talk me through that piece of it.
7: Two things come to mind. One, when you brought up the fact that sports builds community, I completely agree. And yet from talking in specifically with someone who used to work as a high-level marketing official at FanDuel, the number one online sports book in the country, she told me that, yeah, some people have group chats where they talk about their bets or they go to the bar and that's something that they're all talking about. But from her research, a lot of people who are betting online are alone. And it's sort of a remedy for loneliness. You know, you're at home, you're bored. This is a way to spice up a night and get you to take interest in a game you might not otherwise care about. I've definitely been in that position where, you know, my wife's out of town or I'm stuck at home and it's a weekday and I'm trying to spice things up. And yeah, gambling is extremely tempting and effective at making you suddenly obsessed with what you're watching. But there's also maybe a negative side to that. And when you think about the fact that a lot of this took off during the pandemic, when so many people were isolated at home, it's clear to see why it appeals to people in that position. The other thing you brought up about corrosiveness, that maybe worries me as much as anything. I don't want to get judgy about, you know, what's the right way to be a fan, or is there a proper way to engage with sports? But I do think it's clear that the spread of gambling has brought out a level of rage and aggression and hostility toward athletes that's unprecedented. I opened the book with a story of a college basketball player, a men's player at Purdue, who made an end-of-game basket in the first round of the tournament a few years ago. And to him, it was like a dream come true. He's a bench player who hardly ever played. His team was overjoyed that he made this irrelevant three-pointer at the end of the game. And yet he gets back in the locker room, and as athletes tend to do nowadays, he starts scrolling through his DMs on social media. And it's one message after another of just the nastiest hate mail saying, you know, enjoy being a car salesman next year, or kill yourself, or even stuff that's too profane to say on air. And all of that was because, unbeknownst to him and his teammates, that three-pointer had caused Purdue to cover the point spread. And everyone who had bet on Purdue to not cover the spread was furious at him, even though what's he supposed to do, not make the shot? So I hear that that's a game-by-game reality for players at all levels and of all stature, from superstars to bench players. They're dealing with nonstop harassment from gamblers. Even much worse, you know, I've heard of athletes being stalked at their team hotel or at home. J.B. Bickerstaff, the head coach of the Detroit Pistons, said people have texted him that they know the identities of his kids and where he lives. That sort of menacing behavior is terrifying. And I even heard from the former chief security officer of the NFL that, as he put it, it's only a matter of time before one of these enraged gamblers tries to kill an athlete because they cost them money and they're at a point of just being determined to get revenge. And that, again, I can't stress this enough. This is a byproduct of the spread and mainstreaming of online gambling. I'll just wrap this up by saying I spoke with someone at the NCAA who's in charge of gambling policy. They said that kind of harassment was like a flickering flame pre-2018. And now, as he put it, it's a wildfire burning out of control.
3: Coming up, more with Danny Funt, author of Everybody Loses: The Tumultuous Rise of American Sports Gambling. He'll talk about how gambling companies think about the work they do.
7: I spoke with a former executive at another company who said, when you think about it, my job was basically to bleed customers dry.
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3: 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We'll be right back.
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3: Welcome back to Disrupted. I'm Kalila Brown-Dean. This hour, we're talking about how gambling has changed since sports betting became legal in 2018. Danny Funt is a journalist and author of Everybody Loses, The Tumultuous Rise of American Sports Gambling. I asked Danny why he chose the title Everybody Loses.
7: You know, the fact that Americans now wager more than $150 billion legally every year, that adds up to a staggering amount of lost money. But it's also sports media losing its independence, people losing confidence in the integrity of games as there's one match fixing or corruption scandal after another as a result of gambling. And also the health consequences of this are really alarming, whether with kids, and we're seeing rates of problem gambling among kids from college all the way down to elementary school, reaching unprecedented levels, and who knows how that's going to develop. And also people who are adults and they're finding, you know, this can be a brutal addiction. It's the only addiction that's recognized that's not substance-based. People who've dealt with gambling addiction say it's unbelievably difficult to overcome, in part because it's an invisible addiction so that people around you can be totally oblivious to what you're going through. And also because you get in this mindset where you think, my affliction is my remedy. As in, if I could just win one more bet, I'll be okay. You know, I'll get out of this hole I've put myself in. And you asked about people who win money. It's extremely difficult long-term to win money betting on sports. But even if you are lucky enough to be in that 1%, two people come to mind who I think are cautionary tales. One was a winning bettor in New Jersey, and he had this clever angle to bet on basketball. But he could bet on all leagues all over the world, and this angle was applicable, and he was winning money. But he told me how he would be faced with a decision of, you know, should I put my kids to bed or should I go watch a game and hopefully make some money? And he always went, you know, why not make the money? I can put my kids to bed another night. Or he'd be pushing his stroller and he'd catch himself glancing at his phone constantly to see the scores of games he'd bet on. And he told me, I just lost so much time that I'll never get back because I grew addicted to gambling, even though I was winning. He also went bald from all the stress of gambling. So you could even say he lost his hair because of that. And then the other person who came to mind, I'll just say briefly, was a man in Connecticut who's a fifth grade teacher. And he told me he, you know, like so many people, saw all these ads and was a sports fan and thought, okay, I can leverage my knowledge of sports to make money. And he actually won $10,000. But for so many people, that big win ends up being a curse because you spend every day or every minute of every day potentially chasing not just that money, but that thrill and that feeling of hitting that jackpot. And it got to the point where he lost $100,000 in about a year. Much of it was money that his in-laws had given him and his wife to pay for a house. And eventually his wife caught him and he's now thankfully in recovery for a gambling problem, but it was so damaging. And so I just think about all these different dimensions of losing and it's really hard to comprehend. And then you ask, well, what exactly are we winning? And that can be a lot harder to pinpoint.
8: And I remember a few years ago, a colleague asked me to come observe their class. And I sat in the back of the lecture hall because I wanted to be there, but didn't want people to know I was there. Danny, as I was sitting in the back of the room, I noticed there were lines of students who were on their phones. And initially I thought, like, are they watching something? Are they texting? They were all gambling. And it was the first time for me that I realize the nature of this epidemic, because it is an epidemic, that I realized that there were particular demographics that seemed to be particularly into this, but I didn't want to overstate it based on this one observation. So I had a conversation with another colleague, like, are you seeing this in your class? You know, am I just not paying attention? They said, no. It is much more difficult to get students or young people not to place these bets than it is to have them put their phone away so they're not texting a friend or looking for a new sneaker drop. And I started thinking about the demographics of who is most affected by this problem and then what can be lost in that. You mentioned a little while ago in our conversation about the debate surrounding the legalization of cannabis and the idea that if we can regulate it, then we can better protect consumers. That has not been the case when it comes to gambling. What are you seeing across the states in terms of their willingness to step in and say, people may do this whether we're involved or not, but we need to be sensitive to or have some protections in place? What are you seeing at the state level?
7: You know, there was, I think, a conspicuously brief amount of time given to just stopping and thinking, not just should we legalize, but how should we legalize? There was such an odd sense of urgency in Connecticut, all the tri-state, across the country of, we can suddenly legalize this, let's go, let's start cashing in. And as a result, so many regulations were half-baked and poorly thought through. So many of the regulators installed don't understand the nuance of online sports betting. It's a lot different than regulating a lottery or casinos, and yet, or even sometimes they just got police officers and put them in charge of gambling. And it's a unique beast to have to police. And then beyond that, a lot of states just trusted these gambling operators to self-police. And the operators have been very adamant that, you know, they can take on that responsibility. No, no, no, don't install tighter guardrails. We've got this. And I think one of the things from my reporting that's most striking is speaking with a lot of people who work at these gambling companies, including at very high levels, and hearing from them that they're alarmed by the way things are unfolding and that they don't trust their companies to self-police. They think states and maybe even Congress need to step in and demand more strict consumer protections because the incentives are just misaligned. You know, there was someone who's high ranking in responsible gaming at one of these top operators. And she said, anything beyond the lowest common denominator of consumer protections is seen inside these companies as a competitive disadvantage. Meaning, as long as we're at the baseline, that's fine. But if we go above and beyond to look out for the well-being of our customers, we're going to lose money to our competitors. I spoke with a former executive at another company who said, when you think about it, my job was basically to bleed customers dry. And he said, you know, if you're lucky enough to be an executive at one of these companies, you can make good money, but you don't feel good about it. That's for sure. That's his quote. And so I just think eventually states probably will wake up to the fact that this is out of control, that kids are being imperiled. I definitely don't think your experience is unique. I hear that all the time now, that kids are suddenly obsessed with gambling, that it's way too easy for them to bet. And also that because of the way these companies are allowed to advertise, it's contributed to the normalization of gambling. You know, this used to be something that even people who did it, they did it discreetly. It wasn't something they talked about all the time. You know, you wouldn't go to a kid's birthday party and be talking with the other parents about the bets you were placing, I'm guessing most likely. Now that's ubiquitous. And a big piece of it is this nonstop advertising. The fact that in much of the country, you've got A-list movie stars and heroes in sports pitching these brands and gambling in general as just the thing to do nowadays. And I think the fact that kids and so many people think this is just the way that you engage with sports nowadays is the clear byproduct of that.
8: I think about where we are in the U.S. right now, politically, the sort of pressures that some companies are feeling to maximize profit with little concern. And I come back to this question as I think about your work, Danny, and I think about gambling. Where does the responsibility lie so that we're not stigmatizing people who may need help or need support? We're recognizing the profit-driven nature of the industry, and still, as you argue in this book, understand that this is not sustainable. Where does the responsibility lie, or where do the possibilities lie to see some kind of change?
7: You know, I can't help but mention, I got a kick out of the fact that, of course, Virginia has that famous slogan, Virginia's for lovers, and then all these different brands and interests say Virginia is for XYZ. But the legislature passed a law that you can't use the expression Virginia is for gamblers. They just didn't like the sound of that, even though they raced to legalize sports betting in a way that was so favorable to the industry. I remember speaking with the main lobbyist who pushed for that bill, and she was gushing about how effective her lobbying had been in getting everything that her clients wanted. And I said, surely there was something you didn't get in that bill that you were pushing for. And she thought about it for a minute and said, no, not really. We basically got everything we asked for. And I think that's the bottom line here. I'm not judging people who bet on sports. I bet a little bit myself. I understand the appeal of it. I understand that adults should be able to spend their money how they choose. But I think a lot of us can agree that you shouldn't be taken advantage of by corporations. And you should get a level playing field or a fair playing field if you're going to do something that's legal and regulated. And so much of how this industry has taken shape and become such a Goliath in American life is rooted in the fact that these companies are preying on people and they're allowed to exploit customers and target the most vulnerable customers. And that's something a lot of people take issue with. Again, even people who work in the industry are bothered by that fact and they feel like something needs to be done. So I think as people come to terms with that, there will be change. There's a lot that can be done short of reverting to prohibition. Some of it, I think, is forcing the industry to be more honest about the dangers involved and the fact, you know, whether it's the fact that this can be addictive, which is something the industry refuses to concede, or the fact that gambling isn't a way to make money. And so much of their advertising suggests otherwise. And I think that has a real effect on deluding people, especially kids, into thinking this is a side hustle or an investing strategy as opposed to gambling, which we know to tread carefully whenever we go into a casino or play the lottery. And yet sports betting has a different connotation. And I think also eventually people are going to recognize that we need tighter guardrails. That's something that's been demanded elsewhere in the world where they've had online sports betting for longer. Just the problem is, what's it going to take for lawmakers to wake up to that? I've asked a lot of people to try to look to the future and see what that might be. And it's pretty grim, whether it's surging addiction rates or suicides, and the suicidal ideation rate among gambling addicts is terrifyingly high, whether it's an athlete being the subject of an attack from one of these enraged gamblers, as we were discussing, whether it's a major match-fixing scandal, which I would probably vote for just because that doesn't involve someone getting hurt, but it would really damage our trust in sports and shatter something that a lot of us care about. So that seems like what it'll take, because states are making good money off this.
8: Danny Funt is a reporter who covers the sports betting boom. He's author of Everybody Loses: The Tumultuous Rise of American Sports Gambling. Thank you, Danny.
7: My pleasure. Thank you.
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8: Welcome back to Disrupted. I'm Kalila Brown-Dean. This hour, we're talking about the current state of gambling in the U.S. Now that we've talked a bit about sports betting companies, we turn now to talk about how gambling is affecting people on an individual level. Brian Hatch is Community Engagement Manager for the Connecticut Council on Problem Gambling. He's also the host of All In, the Addicted Gamblers podcast. You'll notice that my audio quality sounds a little off in the beginning of this interview, but no worries. We had a technical issue, but it was fixed for the second half. Our conversation was recorded on Friday, April 3rd. Keep that in mind when we reference dates. Brian, it's great to have you on the show.
9: Thank you so much for having me. I love talking about this stuff.
0: You host a podcast and you're also working with the Connecticut Council on Problem Gambling. Talk to our listeners about why this work is so important and so meaningful for you.
9: At its core, people need help. And with problem gambling and gambling addiction, gambling disorder, sometimes people don't realize that that's an addiction in itself. They just think they're bad with money. But mostly it's people always feel like they're the only ones who messed up and gambled away their money. And so just letting people know that they're not alone, that this is something that does happen to many, many, many, many, many, many people, millions of people across our country, hundreds of thousands across our state, that it's okay to reach out for help. And at the Connecticut Council, we operate the helpline. You can reach out to the helpline there and you'll get somebody to direct you towards resources. And that involves treatment with a gambling-specific clinician through our Better Choice Gambling Treatment Program, or maybe getting an idea of where a Gamblers Anonymous meeting is by you, or online gambling support meeting, or somebody on social media who talks about this that we can send you to follow. So all sorts of places to go and not feel so alone.
0: We will add resources and links to our website for people who need or want more information. But I also listened, Brian, you used a number of terms in talking about this: disordered gambling, gambling addiction, really helping people to better understand there's a science behind addiction that, as you said, is not just bad choices or just behaviors. There is an addiction to this that I think can then shape our approach to understanding and getting help for those who need it. Talk to me about that change to helping people better see, yes, this is an addiction, and addictions can invite different forms of a treatment. What's that move to better understand gambling addiction as an addiction?
9: Addiction shows up in brain scans. You can see it on the brain. And when you're addicted, the brain lights up in different ways. There was a study years ago that whether you were addicted to a substance or you had a process addiction like gambling, your brain's reward center was lighting up the exact same. So it didn't matter if a substance was involved or a chemical was involved. So what you need to do is get your brain to heal. And that's possible. Somewhere in the range of 7 to 14 weeks after you stop the addictive behavior, the brain starts to heal itself and you do get better. People are very worried in that very moment because they can't pay bills and they didn't tell their spouse that they're gambling and some of the college fund for the kid is gone and they're panicked. And so they reach out for help. And the idea in that moment is to just talk to them and let them know, like, listen, there's plenty of people that we all know that have been in your exact shoes. And at this very moment today, right, it's not going to get better today. But if you stop the gambling, stop the bleeding, the money comes back and that helps to alleviate the worry on at least financial harms. And then you got to work on your brain and heal your brain. So that way you don't want to gamble in the future. And that was somewhere I was, in all my gambling, I was never lucky, but I was lucky enough in recovery to get to a point where I don't even want to gamble anymore. It's just not something that I want to have as a part of my life.
0: You are on a recovery journey. And I can hear in the way that you talk about this topic, Brian, that there is an empathy and a form of understanding that invites people in without them feeling like I have to just be in shame and I have to just figure this thing out on my own. And I think the challenge for people who want to be in recovery and who want to heal is that step of saying, yes, I deserve to be able to do that. And I think it's why it makes you so powerful in this space and powerful in terms of understanding what people are going through. There's one thing that you mentioned when you were just talking about that as well, is the ways that people often navigate this in hiding or in seclusion, because what gambling looks like now seems quite different from when you started your recovery journey. And that's because people can now gamble in private and in secret in different ways because of technology and their phones. How has that shift affected not just the journey you're on, but the ways that you empower other people to embrace a journey?
9: Once you start talking about online gambling, that's accessible 24/7 and tied to your bank account. And that's scary. That's scary. I needed gas money and time to drive to a casino that was hours away. And back when I grew up in Michigan, there was some friction there. And that's what you need when you're trying to stop, is a little friction. You need to be able to get up and walk over to the ATM and have, and in that walk to the ATM, think like, oh boy, is this a good idea? That friction has been eliminated with online gambling. It's just another press of a button. You don't have, your brain doesn't have any time to make a better decision or make a better choice. Luckily, because there is so much gambling these days, more people are talking about gambling addiction. And more people, I'm not the only one who does a podcast anymore. There was a point in my life where I was, but now there's 20 podcasts about gambling addiction. There's people on every form of social media talking about it. So you can walk out in the world and find somebody very easily through a small Google search to listen to. And I'm not saying listen to me, listen to whoever. Find somebody who you relate to and see what they say about it. And the idea behind listening to someone's recovery story isn't that they have all the answers. It's, oh, they tried this. Oh, they're a little like me. Oh, I found some commonality with them. Maybe I'll try what they tried. Maybe I'll try a GA meeting. Maybe it doesn't work, so I'll try an online gambling support meeting. Maybe that doesn't work, so I'll try treatment. And then, talking to a gambling-specific clinician is very helpful because they understand what's going on with your brain, and they've talked to hundreds of other people just like yourself. And so they know what they're talking about. You just have to have a little buy-in to what they're saying. And to your point earlier, I was the kid who, I would use terms like junkie and stuff when I was a teenager, just living my life, country boy out in Michigan. And then I got a gambling addiction, and one day it occurred to me, I'm no different than anybody with an addiction. This is just a different way of getting the addiction. And that really changed my worldview on people who have substance use issues and people who use alcohol to harm. And I run a program in the Department of Corrections. So I go into prisons and I run gambling recovery groups. And I talk to those guys. And it just opens your mind up to more understanding. If they weren't wearing the color that they were wearing in that group, you would have no idea I'm sitting in a prison with a group of guys who are incarcerated. You'd think I was just at any recovery meeting anywhere, right? Because these guys are open and vulnerable. And so just being in this world of addiction has really changed my worldview on people. People struggle, people need help. And, if you're in a position to help them, you should do it.
0: I am having this conversation with you. I'm in New Haven right now. And one of the stories that broke earlier this year was about the police chief of the city of New Haven who resigned, but was later arrested and charged with embezzling funds while betting on online gambling platforms. Brian, people were shocked. How could someone in such an important position, someone in charge of overseeing law enforcement in so many different ways, have so much respect within the communities, all different segments of the community, be involved in this behavior and risk so much? And it was a quotation from the former chief that I think really made many of us stop and think differently, where he said, "I was able to kick this alcohol addiction, but I couldn't shake this one." And it made it so clear, Brian, for those who do not have proximity to addiction or have never either themselves navigated a disorder or didn't know someone who had, it made it clear that it doesn't matter your title, doesn't matter your position, doesn't matter your standing. Someone who is navigating this is a person in that. When you hear stories like that, does it help the cause in terms of getting greater public awareness and understanding, Or does it give you pause to say, wait a minute, we don't want everyone to think there is a one size fit all to what people are navigating? How do you respond to those kind of high profile stories?
9: Well, first and foremost, I hope he and his family are okay. God bless him for being able to talk about it a little bit. But I heard that story and I had a different reaction than some people around me. I heard that story and I was like, well, this is a guy with an addiction. I've known several people with an addiction who embezzled money. And I get people from the outside looking, oh, well, he committed a crime and he's a cop and, you know, he should pay the consequences. And he absolutely should pay the consequences for what he did. But I would say that in the state of Nevada, they have gambling diversion courts where if you commit a crime in service of your addiction, and it's a nonviolent crime, you can go to this diversion court and avoid serving time. And so in Nevada, they understand gambling as an addiction. In Connecticut, we have substance use diversion courts, but we don't have gambling diversion courts. As far as embezzlement, when you're in a position where you have access to money and you have a gambling addiction, in your head, it's just a quick, all right, let me take $100, I'll put it back tomorrow when I win. And then you lose. And you're like, all right, let me take $200. And you can see how this gets bad, because eventually you dig a deep enough hole where it's like, I don't know what else to do to get out of this except to keep gambling. Gambling's the one addiction where if you do it enough, you might get out of the harm that it caused you, at least the financial harm, not the mental. But, you know, in his case, I feel terrible for him in a high profile spot. I would offer that first responders are at a higher risk level to develop a gambling addiction, to develop any addiction due to the nature of their work, right? When I gambled to numb out. And that's, you know, I don't know why he was doing it, but he did it in that way. And you get to a spot where you just think, it's just a little bit of money, I'll put it back. And then it gets out of hand. And mine got out of hand. I started in college. I got kicked out of college. That should have been a pretty good warning sign that I shouldn't be doing it. 14 years later, I had to file bankruptcy. Right? Like, that's not what I wanted to do in life. And I had that same thought of like, I knew better for 14 years. How did I let it get to bankruptcy? But it did. And that woke me up and that made me stop. And I haven't gambled in the last 12 years. But I feel bad for him and his family. I hope they're okay.
8: You mentioned first responders, which we know are exposed to trauma in so many ways and are exposed to really complex, talk about, you know, the human condition, exposed to so many complex situations on a daily basis that navigating that can result in all kinds of other behaviors around that coping, around that getting through. Are there other populations or groups that you think are at particular risk or that we are seeing sort of changes or increases in gambling harm? Are there other groups we should be thinking about when we think about the impact of this?
9: Yes. Well, veterans, one, they're kind of in that first responder reasons why. College kids. 1 in 10 college kids could qualify for a gambling disorder. 1 in 10 college kids. At least half of college kids have placed a bet in the last year. Maybe 70%, I think it was the number. And I go to college campuses and every single one of them has a friend. They always have a friend. It's never them. Once in a while, it's them, which I think is really nice of them to come up and share with us when we're at a table. I say that too, because yesterday there was a bill that was voted on and got out of committee to help prevent that on college campuses, which I think is great. But college kids, 1 in 10, that's 10%. That's, you know, 5 times higher than the national average. So I think we really need to focus on college kids, and college kids are advertised to more than I'm ever advertised to. Gambling on the phone is much more addictive than gambling at a casino. And so it is definitely something to pay attention to. The reason I'm in DOC is because the prevalence rate within prisons, the risk rate, excuse me, is 20 times higher than that outside the prison. So that's why we're there. People who already struggle with substance use or mental health problems are at 2.5-4 times as high a risk rate, right? If you already struggle with one addiction, the likelihood that you might try another. And by the way, without fail, every single Gamblers Anonymous room I've ever sat in, when somebody has struggled with a previous addiction, they always say gambling was the hardest one to get over, just like the officer said. So it's tough because it affects your wallet. Substances and alcohol, while yes, they do cost money, and I'm sure some drugs are high priced, gambling will always cost more because it's what you need to keep going. And eventually you hit a point with drugs or alcohol where your body shuts down. It either rejects it or it shuts down and you pass out or you overdose, sadly. And with gambling, you can keep going as long as there's money. And people who gamble will find a way. We all find a way. And now between PayPal and credit cards and cash apps and crazy shady internet loans and all the different ways you can get money, there are more and more ways to dig a hole very deep in debt. And so I hope people remember that, that gambling is very addictive. Just be careful. I would never tell anyone not to gamble. Like, go gamble, have a good time. I hope you win. I hope you get that money. But it is a risk that is not worth taking in the long run.
8: As I listen to you, Brian, talk about all of the new ways that can feed this challenge, whether it is payday loans or being able to get money and credit in other ways, it brings me back to the central question of where does the responsibility lie to really change some of what we are seeing? You mentioned this piece of legislation that could focus on how young people are targeting. I think about all the ways that in the 80s and 90s, we started changing regulation around tobacco and advertising it to young people. Where does the responsibility lie? Is it government? Is it community? Is it individual? What do we do?
9: First, let me just say that my gambling addiction, I don't blame anybody but myself. I knew I shouldn't have been doing it, and I did it for 14 years, and I don't blame the casino I went to. But times have changed, and I absolutely blame the industry these days for people getting addicted on the phones, because the advertising is much more, the enticements are much more. They're begging people to do it, essentially, through these ads. And so I do put the blame at the foot of the industry as much as at the foot of the gambler. But it is the government whose responsibility it is to keep us safe. And I don't think the government has done a very good job. I don't think they did their due diligence when this started in 2021 for online gambling. Having 24/7 access to something that can bankrupt you overnight, not the greatest tool in the shed to have. Gambling, the national rate that is given, which is low, I would argue, is 1% to 2%. Heroin use is 0.4%, less than 1% of people. But we wouldn't legalize heroin. So I don't know why gambling is looked at differently, except that I do. It's because it's normalized in our society since we were kids. We all gambled as kids. We all did football squares. We all played cards with our friends. And so gambling is normalized and looked at differently in society. Like, this is just a bit of entertainment. But we are in a different era. We have prediction markets that are sold as trades, not gambling, but they're absolutely 100% gambling apps. We're gambling on wars and people dying. It's disgusting. And then you have sports betting, which at least with sports, I understand, you know, it's sports. There's competition. You can see a result and you can maybe benefit a little from that as a result. And you're betting, you know, $20 on the over under something, whatever. It's fine. But it's when that makes you think like, oh, I can keep betting and I'm really good at this. It's when you fill out your March Madness bracket and March Madness is over and you're like, well, now what? I really enjoyed that. I want to go more. And I can give the government grace in saying that I don't think they really fully realized what this was when they legalized it. But I would also say that if a child said that to them, they would say, well, you should have done your homework. And so I think they should have done their homework. And I hope they make some changes to make gambling a little less accessible. Because the thing about stopping gambling is you have to have a break. And currently, it's going every day, all day. And there's no breaks to be had until you're out of money. And so I just hope they get the message to prevent a little harm, because that's what we in my field try to do, is to prevent a little harm and offer a little help. And it'd be nice to have some assistance with that.
8: As we come to our time and a close here, Brian, this is a massive problem. It seems like it is growing every day. And yet it is also a challenge that in the work that you do, in the spaces that you are in, there is hope and there is possibility. And I see that in your work, just in saying to people, look, this is what I went through. It doesn't mean that's what you have to do, but let's at least create a space for the conversation. What gives you hope as you do this work, that by raising awareness, by meeting people where they are, we can see some outcome? What gives you hope in your work?
9: The hope is given through one-on-one interaction, right? When I'm talking to somebody new and they're willing. The hope is, you know, when my colleagues and I take a helpline phone call and it's somebody who's a little apprehensive, and then by the end of the call, they're like, all right, I'll go to treatment. It's just getting them there. You never know what happens after that. But I go to college campuses and kids walk up and go, I don't gamble. No, that's silly. And I'm like, oh, yeah. You're not in the majority, but I still, like, it's nice to hear those things. But I, you know, to your point, I don't say this lightly, and other people, we've been saying this a while, and I'm pretty educated on the topic, and I don't think it's a stretch that this is the next opioid crisis. This is absolutely, we're there. And I don't think people see it that way because it's gambling. It's sold as a bit of entertainment. And at one point it was, but that was before it was readily available in all of our pockets. And for the record, bars close. You know, cannabis shops close. Casinos, online gambling is 24/7 access to your wallet. So just the only thing you can do is hold on to your money. So just be careful, because cryptocurrency, day trading, prediction market apps, back alley dice games, everybody's out to get your money. So just hold on to it and you don't have to worry. But if you need help, there's not just myself. There's plenty of people in the state of Connecticut. Connecticut has one of the best ecosystems to help people with the gambling harm. We have wonderful peers, people like myself, who are harmed by gambling and now help other people, talk to other people. At its main core, recovery is talking. And you can talk to a group of people, talk to a friend, talk to a cousin, talk to a relative, talk to a clinician who understands the brain and what's going on. Just talk to somebody. Because that's why I started a podcast, so I could talk about my addiction. And that is what my main recovery tool has been for 12 years, talking about my addiction. Because when you talk about it, it keeps it present in your mind. It keeps the pain real. And if you do that, you're less likely to go back. There's no magic way, right? You just got to talk about it. And if you don't have anyone to talk about it with, then call the helpline at 888-789-7777 in Connecticut, and I'll talk to you.
8: Recovery is talking. And we are so grateful, Brian, that you talk about recovery, that you support others in that, and that in your talking, you are reminding all of us of the need to address this and to see what we can do in whatever space we are in. So we are grateful for the talking that you do, but the doing that is a part of your journey as well. Brian Hatch is Community Engagement Manager for the Connecticut Council on Problem Gambling. He's also host of All In, the Addicted Gamblers podcast. Thank you, Brian.
9: Thank you so much. I really appreciate this.
8: If you or someone you care about is adversely affected by gambling, you can reach out to the Connecticut Council on Problem Gambling's helpline at 888-789-7777. That's 888-789-7777. The National Problem Gambling Helpline is also available at 1-800-MY-RESET. That's 1-800-697-3738. This episode was produced by Kevin Chang Barnum, Robin Doyon Aiken, Erica McIntosh, and Meg Fitzgerald. Special thanks to our interns, Davina Corderu and Megan Rodriguez Hawkins. 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From Connecticut Public Radio, this is Disrupted. I'm Kalila Brown-Dean. 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
17: From the Center for Investigative Reporting and PRX, this is Reveal. I'm Al Letson. 40 acres and a mule. I've heard that phrase all my life, and I really thought I knew the history behind it. I knew that after surviving the brutality of slavery, newly freed Black people were promised land.
5: Black people had a vision that if I can get my toehold in this land, I can take care of myself.
17: But what I didn't know is that it was more than that. Land titles, ink on paper, the federal

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1: Democrats aren't known for making faith a centerpiece of their campaigns, but Democratic U.S. Senate nominee in Texas, James Tallarico, is doing just that.
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1: The race to the November midterms as control of the U.S. Senate hangs in the balance. 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
5: From the Center for Investigative Reporting and PRX, this is Reveal. I'm Al Letson. Greg Estevez is showing April and Nadia a small wooden chapel.
6: Yes, this is the church.
5: It's known as Trinity Church. Greg brought them here because this was the site of a crucial turning point for Jim Hutchison and so many others on Edisto and across the South.
6: There was a general that came here to give the bad news.
5: It was here that newly freed people would learn that the 40 acres program had been revoked.
6: Church was packed. As a matter of fact, there was many people that was looking through the windows because they couldn't even get in. And he came, and that's when he told them that the land grants that they had gotten was no good. They have to go back to work for the slave masters that they had already been enslaved to.
5: We found a diary of that day written by a white woman from the North, a teacher at one of the Freedmen's Bureau schools. She remembers the general telling freed people, quote, their old masters had been pardoned and their plantations were to be given back to them, that they wanted to come back to cultivate the land and would hire the blacks to work for them. It would become a system that wasn't quite slavery, but close.
6: So not only do they have to give the land grants back, but they have to go back to the system that they just came out of. Can you imagine? Can you imagine? I can't.
5: The woman's diary says freed people truly didn't understand at first. But as they started to understand, the room filled with, quote, murmurs of dissatisfaction. She remembers the general standing with two of the island's largest plantation owners, asking freed people to lay aside their bitter feelings and become reconciled with their old masters. She heard people in the crowd say, no, never, can't do it.

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1: On the next Fresh Air, journalist Gil Duran. 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His new book is called The Nerd Reich. 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

0: 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I won't have any plans. I won't have any guests. It will all be up to you what the content of the show is. 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
2: I'm Janine Herbst with these headlines. Israeli Prime Minister Benjamin Netanyahu is rejecting President Trump's 15-point roadmap for Gaza, saying Israeli forces will not withdraw until Hamas is fully disarmed. The U.S.-Iran war is not only sending gas prices higher, it's also affecting airline ticket prices. The travel site Kayak says an average domestic flight last week cost about $80 more than it did a year ago. The average international flight was about $170 more expensive than the same time last year. And in California, after a years-long fight, hundreds of thousands of rideshare drivers are set to form a union, giving them a place at the bargaining table with companies including Uber and Lyft. I'm Janine Herbst, NPR News.

0: That's all from us tonight. We're going to go out on Broke Down Palace, my own personal favorite Grateful Dead song. Thanks for listening to All Things Considered, and what a long, strange trip it has been.
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5: Welcome to The Middle. I'm Jeremy Hobson. This week's Senate primary in Michigan shined a light on the internal debate within the Democratic Party about where to go from here, further to the left or to the center. In the case of Michigan, the more progressive candidate, Abdul El-Sayed, prevailed, just barely. And spoiler alert, the debate about which direction the party should go is far from settled and will continue to play out as we approach the midterms. So this hour, we're asking, how would you change the Democratic Party? Joining us this hour, one of the most influential young Democrats in America today, Harry Sisson, and political strategist Jamal Simmons, former communications director for Kamala Harris. This show was previously recorded, so we're not taking any more live calls, but you can leave a message at 844-4-MIDDLE. Stay right there. The Middle starts right after the news.
6: Live from NPR News in Washington, I'm Janine Herbst. Israeli Prime Minister Benjamin Netanyahu is pushing back against claims that Israel is retreating on several fronts, from Iran and Lebanon to Gaza. Netanyahu says Israel will stand firm even against pressure from his closest ally, the United States. NPR's Anas Baba has more from Gaza.
7: Netanyahu went front by front this Sunday. On Iran, he praised President Trump and the U.S.-Israeli partnership against Iran's nuclear ambitions, saying that with or without an agreement, Iran will not get nuclear weapons. On Lebanon, he said Israel has recently carried out forceful operations and killed what he called terrorists. And on Gaza, Netanyahu rejected the 15-point document being discussed with Washington. He said Israeli forces will not withdraw until Hamas is fully disarmed, saying, quote, the heavy weapons, the less heavy weapons, all the weapons. He also said there will be no Palestinian state in Gaza or the West Bank as long as he remains prime minister. Anas Baba, NPR News, Gaza.
6: A growing number of Americans are relying on artificial intelligence for financial advice. A survey by J.D. Power found 40% of people say they've used AI in the last 3 months to manage their finances. NPR's Stephen Basaha reports the technology can give good guidance.

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3: It's incredibly important to have Māori language, culture, identity reflected in the education system because it gives a sense of well-being.
2: Now New Zealand's making big changes to what and how students are taught.
4: So we are going back to a standardised curriculum that is rich in subject knowledge.
2: The effect of lawmakers on heritage-based learning is an international concern.
5: In public schools, there's less commitment to ensuring that Indigenous knowledges are present.
2: This week we're asking, is Indigenous education at risk?
6: It feels to me like we've taken a step backwards in terms of becoming a society that really understands each other's perspectives, understands each other's challenges.
2: I'm Charmaine Cosier. Join me on The Inquiry after the news.
7: Live from NPR News in Washington, I'm Janine Herbst. Iranian officials now say the Strait of Hormuz International Waterway will never fully reopen until the United States, quote, corrects its behavior, saying Tehran won't negotiate directly with the U.S. unless the Trump administration honors an agreement reached in June. Meanwhile, Vice President Vance says negotiations with Iran have progressed, but that the conflict isn't over. Mark Esper, who served as defense secretary during the first Trump administration, says the Iranians now believe they have the upper hand.
8: This is having global impacts, so we should multilateralize it, get our Asian allies on board, our European allies, others around the world, and really put economic pressure on this country and slowly strangle it until they come back to the negotiation table in a serious way.
7: Speaking there to ABC's This Week, this morning, the Iranian-backed Houthis attacked a Saudi refinery on the Red Sea and a UAE ship yesterday. At least 8 people are dead, several more are wounded in weekend air attacks between Russia and Ukraine. As NPR's Charles Maines reports from Moscow, the casualties come as both sides have increased attacks on civilian infrastructure.
9: For the past month, Ukraine has used long-range drones to strike energy and commercial logistics centers in Russia, part of an attempt to bring the war home to Russians in a way Ukrainians have experienced for more than 4 years. Ukraine's president, Volodymyr Zelensky, says the campaign has successfully drained Russia of millions of dollars it could have otherwise put towards the war effort. Yet Russia has intensified its own attacks, taking advantage of Ukraine's dwindling air defenses with ballistic missile strikes. That includes in the Black Sea region, where attacks have brought shipments of Ukraine's key export, grain, to a virtual standstill, raising concerns of a global food shortage come winter. Charles Maines, NPR News, Moscow.

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1: Things like health insurance coverage or potential side effects. Bernard says more than abortion restrictions, social media influencers disparaging hormonal birth control is something her patients are talking about these days. Selena Simmons-Duffin, NPR News.
2: You're listening to NPR News from Washington. This summer travel season, not only are gas prices higher because of the U.S. war in Iran, so are airline tickets for both domestic and international flights. The travel site Kayak says an average domestic flight last week cost around $80 more than it did a year ago. The average international flight was about $170 more expensive than the same time last year. Hollywood keeps setting new box office records this summer, but NPR's Bob Mondello says that while dollar totals are up, attendance is down.
3: Spider-Man, Brand New Day, The Odyssey, Toy Story 5. Movie theaters are raking in so much cash.
4: We're going to need backup.
3: That forecasters say the film industry is on track to have its first $10 billion year since 2019. But through the end of July in 2019, cinemas had sold 747 million tickets. This year's ticket sales are way down, fewer than 500 million. What's keeping the dollar totals high is prices. 7 years ago, the average movie ticket cost $9.16. Today, audience fondness for premium formats like IMAX has pushed the average ticket price above $13, which means fewer patrons for bigger event films. Whether that's sustainable is a big question, but this summer it's led to a slew of box office records, including the biggest overall weekend in Hollywood history. Bob Mondello, NPR News.
2: U.S. futures contracts are trading in mixed territory at this hour. Dow futures are down about 114 points. NASDAQ futures are up about 12 points. I'm Janine Hurst, NPR News in Washington.
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6: Welcome to The Inquiry from the BBC World Service. I'm Charmaine Cozier. Each week, one question, four expert witnesses, and an answer. November 2025, New Zealand. The removal of a national legal obligation for school boards is announced. A clause in the Education Act had required the culture of Indigenous Māori people to be incorporated in classrooms. Also happening is the biggest makeover of the education system for decades, including the phased rollout of a plan to reshape the national curriculum called Teaching the Basics Brilliantly, with reading, writing, maths and science as core subjects. New Zealand's coalition government, led by the centre-right National Party, says education reform is necessary to reverse declining student achievement and give disadvantaged children the opportunity to succeed and change their futures. Not everyone's convinced, arguing that switching a universal mandate to an option and reworking the curriculum narrows choice and stands to erode years of advancement in expanding access to Māori heritage and culture. So this week we're asking, is Indigenous education at risk?
7: Part 1, A Hard Road.
8: Oh, it's incredibly important to have Māori language, culture, identity reflected in the education system because it gives a sense of well-being. My name is Mere Skerritt. I am an associate professor in the School of Education at Te Herenga Waka, or Victoria University of Wellington, New Zealand. One of our main aims in Māori education is that our young children are secure in their own identity. That's knowing language, te reo Māori, knowing their culture, knowing their roots, knowing where they come from, knowing which marae, you know, they whakapapa to, or their genealogical links to the land. important for them

0: to know all of that. But not just Māori children, really. It's for all of our children in Aotearoa to give them a sense of this place and a sense of belonging to this place.
1: Aotearoa is the Māori name for New Zealand. It means land of the long white cloud. Māori people were the first to live there after arriving from Polynesian islands around 700 or 800 years ago. In 1840, it became a British colony. A founding document was agreed with hundreds of Māori chiefs, but not all of them, and British law was established. There are two versions of it. Te Treaty o Watangi is in Māori, and the Treaty of Watangi is in English. They're not exact translations, so disagreements over its interpretation are ongoing.
0: So just within 7 years of signing the treaty, Governor Gray decided that shifted money or funding that was going into the missionary schools to schools that taught totally through the medium of English. So you only got funded if English was the medium of instruction, which was a big shift away. That was in the Education Ordinance, 1847. The first missionary that came out here and wrote a reader actually for teaching young Māori children was in 1815, a long time before signing the treaty. So the language of instruction was all in te reo Māori. All the missionaries learnt how to speak Māori. But then once 1847 hit and successive legislative documents or movements to eradicate Māori language, once that started to systematically kick in, te reo Māori across the 1900s really went into rapid decline, so much so that by 1950, basically only 1% of young Māori children would have been speaking te reo Māori.
1: So when would you say the approach of making Māori culture and heritage part of mainstream education really started to happen?
0: In the 1970s, there was a lot of activism. Play centres had a big part to play in the erasure of Māori language because they were teaching the older children to speak English and those children were taking English into the homes. And it wasn't until 1982 that the first Kohanga Reo opened.
1: Kohanga Reo translates to language nest. It's an early childhood care and education centre.
0: So once that opened, the model was set and there was an exponential increase in the numbers of kohanga over the next decade, went from 1 to nearly 900 in the space of 10 years. So in the 1980s, we stepped outside of the system because it wasn't happening. It was very monolingual English only, English dominant system. We stepped out to start our kohanga reo through a Māori immersion approach so that we had young ones that were living, breathing, eating, sleeping, you know, through te reo Māori.
1: Immersion schools expanded to include older children.
0: But still it's a very small stream of education. 97% of our tamariki or our children, our young people, are actually in the English stream of education and actually being failed in that system. So the successes and the gains have been made in the Māori medium sector.
1: There were gains in the public school system too. In 2019, the ruling Labour government announced that New Zealand history, including Māori history and colonisation, would be compulsory in all primary and secondary schools. It had been optional. Māori leaders and educators were actively involved in creating the content. Then in 2020, a clause in the Education and Training Act referenced the 1840 treaty to make reflecting local Māori knowledge, values and worldviews a legal obligation for school boards, which typically have parents and staff as members.
0: A much more culturally responsive education didn't change overnight. But many of our teachers did make a real concerted effort and commitment to learning the language and including in the curriculum aspects like pōwhiri, which is welcoming ceremonies, acknowledging that papatūānuku is not just an object to be commodified or chopped up and sold. I'm talking about Mother Earth here, papatūānuku, but that she was a living entity and we were part of her. And so that opened up ideas about kaitiakitanga, you know, that caring for our environment, for the taiao, manaakitanga, having that give and take, reciprocity is a very big value in te ao Māori and the Māori world. All of these values started to be taught and incorporated into the curriculum. It's all come about through the revitalisation of our language in the early childhood sector in schools, in secondary schools, and everything has gone next level.
1: In 1987, a new law made Te Reo Māori an official language of New Zealand. Late last year, the National Party-led coalition government removed the legal obligation, saying 1840 treaty obligations fall outside the responsibilities of school boards. Parents do have a legal right to ask schools to teach Te Reo Māori.
0: So it's been a long road, a hard road, that our ancestors fought these battles and we continue on. But certainly when Māori language thrives, then all of our people thrive. And of course, education is one of those places where it's important to continue to make joint, inclusive decisions about what counts as curriculum rather than an imposed curriculum from the powers that be.
1: New Zealand's latest national curriculum is being rolled out in phases. Our next expert witness has been involved in shaping it.
2: Part 2, the best in the world again.
1: So how significant a change does this represent?
3: Oh, it's enormously significant. It's huge. I mean, parents have been crying out for it for several decades now. It is most unfortunate that the movement against the knowledge-rich curriculum is led by a group of ideologues in academia and in the public service. Now, they are the ones getting all the attention from the mainstream media.
1: Dame Elizabeth Rata is a professor in the Faculty of Education at the University of Auckland in New Zealand and one of the writers of the new English syllabus for Years 7 through to 13. Years before that, she developed the Curriculum Design Coherence Model. It essentially involves interconnected elements, linking ideas, practical skills and facts in a way that aims to make learning progression and outcomes clear and logical. It's being used to structure New Zealand's education transformation.
3: Can you imagine what it's like to be in a country where there is no standardised curriculum across the nation? And, you know, your child might move from one district to another and you've got no idea what will be taught in the school they go to. I mean, it's made it so difficult for parents. So we are going back to a standardised curriculum that is rich in subject knowledge.
1: The scale of change is extensive.
3: Well, we're speaking right through from 5-year-olds right through to 16, 17-year-olds to the end of secondary school. Now, I must point out that many schools did hold on to knowledge and continue to teach the sort of rigorous curriculum that New Zealand education has been known for. We had a world-class education system from the 19th century up until the 1970s, and it was at that point that I can see the shift away from sound subject knowledge to the approach that children will construct their own rather than being taught something by teachers who are knowledgeable in the subject. You now have young people deciding what they want to learn, conducting their own inquiries. So there was a randomness about what material they were engaged with. It wasn't structured, it wasn't designed according to the content of respective subjects. There was a confusion to the content.
1: Reading, writing, maths and science are at the heart of the new curriculum.
3: And we're rolling out the subjects, so not all subjects have been completed, but each subject has very detailed content so that you will know as a parent what your child is being taught from the age of 5 right through to the age of 16, 17 when they leave school.
1: What do you make of the view that Indigenous knowledge is somehow not as important as non-Indigenous knowledge, and it's that tension which surfaces in education provision in terms of what is or what isn't a compulsory subject in a school?
3: Any traditional knowledge is important in how it contributes to mythologies. So in literature, for example, it's important in how it contributes to social studies and to history. How did people navigate? How did people travel? So Indigenous knowledge, it's really important that as New Zealanders, we know the knowledge that comes from the past, from Māori ancestors and from colonial ancestors. Now, proto-science, the type of knowledge developed as pre-science, knowledge that is developed using observation, using experience, knowledge that all our ancestors developed in that way, is not what we would call modern science today. It's not physics and chemistry and biology. It's a different type of knowledge. And to attempt to equate them, especially in terms of value, is making a false equivalence. The value for both is very different, and they both have a place in our curriculum. But traditional knowledge is not science. There are a huge range of Māori. You could look at the range in terms of socioeconomic class, for example. You have the tribal elite. You have growing numbers of middle-class professional Māori. Then you have Māori who, a number, have fallen into welfare dependency. But that's the same for other groups as well. No, this new curriculum offers the opportunity for all New Zealand children to have the type of quality education we used to have. We want it back. We want to be the best in the world again.
1: Canada is among other countries where Indigenous education is part of mainstream schooling. But before we hear more on that from our next expert witness, just a quick reminder that other episodes of The Inquiry, like Why Did So Many Indigenous Children Die in Canada's Residential Schools?, or Can We Live With Extreme Heat, are available wherever you get your podcasts. Click to subscribe.
2: Part 3, Education Evaluation.
4: I think that because Canada is such a large country, standardization is not as much a concern. However, some provinces are doing much better than others in terms of their integration of Indigenous knowledges and their honouring of Indigenous intellectual traditions.
1: Lindsay Morecambe is a professor and Canada Research Chair in Language Revitalization and Decolonizing Education at Queen's University in Kingston, Ontario.
4: It's hard to define, but to me, decolonizing education means examining the social inequities that we have in our education system as a result of colonial structures and working to dismantle those and understanding where we're complicit in those.
1: So what does that look like within Canada's public school system?
4: There have been some really positive changes in Ontario recently in our curriculum design. So the curriculum from kindergarten to grade 8 and grade 10 social studies and history were updated to better include Indigenous perspectives.
1: That's up to 15 to 16 years old.
4: We've also had developments in terms of the Indigenous studies curriculum. So right now, Indigenous studies courses are not mandatory for anybody. But many school boards are working to change that. So there's a new Indigenous art course for grade 9 that is becoming a replacement for the fine arts courses in grade 9. And the grade 11 English has been replaced in many schools by an Indigenous literatures course.
1: So what's driving those changes?
4: I think there's been a lot more social pressure. So that's happening now because in 2015, we had the release of the findings of the Truth and Reconciliation Commission of Canada.
1: That was the body set up to inform the public about widespread abuse in state and church-funded residential schools for Indigenous people in the 19th and mid-20th centuries. During that time, over 150,000 children were removed by force from their families, cut off from their cultures and religions. Thousands of them died from diseases and neglect. It described the actions of that school system as amounting to cultural genocide against Indigenous people.
4: And so we need to respond to that by improving education for Indigenous children, but also including education for the general public. And that, I think, really put pressure on governments to make meaningful changes. And change has been slow.
1: What's the status in terms of learning Indigenous languages?
4: So my research focuses largely on urban language revitalization, and that is something that's really difficult to achieve in provincial schools. In our local school board, for example, it's been very difficult to get teachers, and so children have been learning their languages online. And I think that that's an across-the-board issue that tells us that we really need to be training more teachers for Indigenous language education. And that is complicated by the fact that we have so many Indigenous languages, but that is not an insurmountable issue. It really has to do with teacher availability and political will. In provincial schools, things are at the whim of the provincial government. So in public schools, because everything is overseen by the provincial government with much less community input, there's less commitment to ensuring that Indigenous knowledges are present.
1: There are also challenges for teachers who are new to Indigenous perspectives.
4: They're being expected to teach that to young people when they don't have that knowledge themselves. And that has resulted in incorrect teaching or real reticence to teach. And so ideas and conversations are avoided. The big solution to that problem is more professional development for teachers. But the emphasis does need to be on Indigenous education if we're asking people to teach information that they don't have.
1: Beyond the Canadian public school system, there are over 500 First Nation on reserve immersion schools. There's also a National Association of Friendship Centres or community hubs in urban areas. They provide culturally relevant programs and services, as well as opportunities for non-Indigenous people to learn and share traditions.
4: I think I have seen a difference in terms of awareness of Indigenous histories. I see that young people coming out of schools now into post-secondary, into my classroom, are more aware of Indigenous knowledges. We're seeing an increase of Indigenous students learning to be teachers so they're able to serve their own communities.
1: Time to return to New Zealand for our final expert witness.
2: Part 4, Hard Lessons.
5: The reason why I feel disappointed, because it feels to me like we've taken a step backwards in terms of becoming a society that really understands each other's perspectives, understands each other's challenges. My name is Liana MacDonald. I'm an Associate Professor of Peace Studies. I'm also the co-director of Te Awaronga Marairoa, the National Centre of Peace and Conflict Studies, at Otago Whakaihu Waka, which is the University of Otago. And not just Māori students, for any young person, when they come into an environment, into a classroom or a school system that values a different cultural perspective, that values experiences, I guess, that are removed from their own, then that's going to make you feel isolated and uncomfortable.
1: One concern is that the core focus of the new curriculum risks compounding that experience.
5: You know, if teachers are so focused on these sort of literacy and numeracy approaches that the government's proposing, and you're doing the professional development and applying the strategies that they need to do to support Māori students, is going to be in the periphery or not there at all for teachers. And not only that, like implicitly, when things Māori are raised, there's going to be this sort of message for non-Māori students that these things aren't of value. And when Māori families want to raise concerns or want to suggest different approaches, my concern is also that there might be a backlash from non-Māori communities that information or that approach isn't important. So, yeah, there's a lot of dynamics there that are very worrying.
1: Concerns and objections to existing and upcoming government actions on education include the new curriculum structure, teaching method, content, and what that might mean for universal access to Indigenous teaching and society beyond the classroom.
5: The hope for Māori, at least, that in teaching these histories, our perspectives of what it's like to live in Aotearoa New Zealand would be more available for non-Māori, which would then create conditions where there'd be better race relations or better social relations, social conditions as a result of Māori and non-Māori people knowing each other better, knowing where we come from, knowing our backgrounds, knowing that for Indigenous Māori people, growing up in Aotearoa and the whole history of colonisation was not easy.
1: Not long after the legal requirement to incorporate local Māori culture in classrooms was removed, a number of schools said they planned to continue with it.
5: I don't know the exact figures, but there was an overwhelming response from schools. Teachers, principals, those on the boards that were helping to govern schools, the wider community, they all signed these letters saying that they didn't agree with the government's approach. I wouldn't like to see teachers going into a situation where they were teaching predominantly Eurocentric content for like 80% of the time and then switched and did a little bit of Māori culture and heritage, because that can feel quite tokenistic.
1: So returning to our main question, is Indigenous education at risk? The risk factors shared by many countries include teacher shortages, professional training and development gaps, curriculum content, and the instability of political will and priorities. Given the cumulative effect of those, it's not hard to see the hazards to accessibility or visibility. New Zealand's government says extensive education reforms are necessary to stop children being left behind. As our expert witness from Canada, Lindsay Morecambe, notes, perhaps there's a bigger lesson to be learned beyond school walls.
4: I think it's extremely important that all of us look at the education system and think about how we can do a better job, because then we're going to have a system that is fairer and more equitable for all of us, and a system where we can make real connection and really see each other's humanity.
1: This episode of The Inquiry was written and presented by me, Charmaine Cosier. The producers were Evie Yabsley and Jill Collins, researcher Amelia Cox, editor Tom Bigwood, and technical producer Nathaniel Danter.
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7: 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Yale Cancer Answers features conversations with oncologists and specialists who are on the forefront of the battle to fight cancer. Here's Dr. Weiner.
11: Today, we're talking about urology and urologic cancers. And in particular, we're going to be talking about bladder cancer. Our guest, initial guest is Dr. Joseph Kim, who is an associate professor of internal medicine and medical oncology, and director of the Prostate Cancer Research Program here at Yale Cancer Center. And he is joined by his patient, Teresa Magistra, who has had bladder cancer and has lived with it for a very long time and is doing quite well, and has decided to join Joseph tonight on this show. Before we talk about Teresa's experience, and I think we're going to focus on that experience that she had as a patient, and on the doctor-patient relationship that the two of you have built, but we're also going to talk about some of the facts related to bladder cancer, some of the new treatments for bladder cancer. And so why don't we start with that? So Joseph, tell us a little bit about bladder cancer. How many cases of bladder cancer in the U.S. each year? And I guess maybe you can clarify for the audience the difference between what I think of as superficial bladder cancer and invasive bladder cancer.
12: Bladder cancer, you know, when we talk about bladder cancer, we're talking about tumors rising in the bladder. But just to be, you know, to be clear, the cancer that can arise in the urinary tract, all the way from the renal pelvis, ureter, bladder, and what we call proximal urethra. So most commonly it occurs in bladder. So we call that a bladder cancer. In annually, there are about 84,000 cases a year. and about 18,000 cases of death from bladder cancer. Interest is more common in male than in female, and then maybe because of some, you know, exposures that males get over the course of their lifetime. The most common risk factors may include like smoking history, some exposure to industrial chemicals. Those are commonly described risk factors for urinary tract cancer. And there are a lot of new developments in treatment of bladder cancer. As you mentioned, you know, most commonly they present with what called non-muscle invasive or superficial bladder cancer. But when they progress into more invasive or muscle invasive bladder cancer, and they often involve, you know, treatments such as chemotherapies and surgery. Recently, you know, I mean, in the past, we would treat this bladder cancer with really heavy metals like platinum chemotherapies, right? But then recently, we have a new development of antibody drug conjugate. I usually describe them as a targeted chemotherapy combined with an immunotherapy. That's how we treat, you know, bladder cancer.
11: This is invasive bladder cancer.
12: This is invasive bladder cancer, yep.
11: And when we think about the total number of cases of bladder cancer, how many of those cases are just superficial cancers and how many of them are invasive cancer? Or do we only count it when it's invasive cancer?
12: You know, most commonly, about 70% of the new cases are superficial bladder cancer. Often, superficial bladder cancers are treated by urologists. You know, when they go in, oftentimes patient will present with symptoms like bloody urine or just on a routine urinalysis by his primary care, and they see some microscopic bloody urine, and they will trigger further evaluation. And when urologists kind of go in with the scope, with the cholecystoscopy, they will note a just small tumor growth in the surface of the bladder, and they will resect that and sort of, you know, understand the stage of the disease. If these are truly superficial, meaning just at the surface level, they often treat with the surgical resection and some sort of, you know, intravesical installation of, you know, PCGs and chemotherapies and other.
11: And when you say intravesical, you mean an infusion that's going directly into the bladder. It's inserted through the urethra, and then the bladder itself is bathed with whatever drugs we're talking about.
12: That's exactly right. Yep.
11: And of those cases, how many of them ultimately evolve into an invasive bladder cancer?
12: I mean, roughly, I would say about 50% of them can progress into a more invasive form of bladder cancer. But again, there are a lot of you know, risk factors and a lot of, you know, adverse features we look at. We look at what we call size of the tumor. We also look at the stage of the tumor and the grade of the tumor. And depending on these adverse features, we can sort of better prognosticate their risk of developing more invasive bladder cancer.
11: And I assume that there are some number of people as well who develop invasive bladder cancer de novo, that their first presentation is not with superficial bladder cancer, but they have invasive cancer right from the get-go.
12: That's true. Yep. Yep.
11: Okay. And you mentioned earlier about men versus women. About how many, what percentage of cases are in men compared to women?
12: That's a 1-4 ratio. Yep.
11: 1-4.
12: Yeah.
11: Meaning men being more common.
12: More common, yep. Mm-hmm.
11: That's fairly dramatic. And what's the reason for that?
12: We don't clearly understand. I don't think it has to do with Y chromosome. I think it's more has to do with exposures that men get during their occupation. You know, this is strongly, bladder cancer strongly associated with risk factors such as smoking, you know, some chemical exposures. So those are the risk factors. And also, I should mention that there's a genetic risk factor too, some genetic risk factor. Again, I don't think it has to do with Y chromosome of male, but, you know, genetic syndromes such as Lynch syndrome, they tend to develop cancers such as bladder cancer and also, you know, colon cancer and the endometrial cancer and other malignancies as well.
11: Teresa, welcome again. It's very nice to have you. Tell us a little bit about you.
13: Yeah, I'm married for 62 years and have two children and five grandchildren. And I worked as a teacher for more than 30 years. And I found this discussion very interesting of the superficial bladder cancer and the invasive, because I think my case really started as a superficial bladder cancer. I was followed by a urologist for several years before something very serious was found.
11: So, and your first symptoms related to bladder cancer?
13: As Dr. Kim said, blood in the urine. And that was something that was found each time I would go for a gynecological exam or urological exam.
11: And did you ever see blood in your urine?
13: No.
11: So this is just blood cells, microscopic blood cells in your urine.
13: Yes.
11: Okay. And so it was superficial and you received some treatment for that?
13: No, it was really a following by the urologist. And then finally in 2013, the urologist said, I think we're going to find something serious. And I had a scan, and in fact, they did find a growth on my kidney, and my right kidney was removed. And I had chemotherapy at that time.
11: And that was your kidney that was removed?
13: Yes.
11: So it wasn't your bladder?
13: Well, it was not. There was not a growth on my bladder. However, the cells were described as those cells that are in the whole system of the bladder and the urethra and the ureter and that whole thing. And then, in fact, after I had standard chemotherapy, and after this, I did get another growth. And that growth was not on my kidney, but was on my lower abdomen.
11: Okay. So, Joseph, you're going to help us here a little bit. So explain to us about what this kidney abnormality was. It sounds to me like it was essentially the same type of cancer that you typically see in the bladder, but in the kidney, because it was within the lining of the urinary collecting system.
13: Exactly.
12: So I understand, you know, that's why I said this type of cancer can occur anywhere in the urinary tract, you know, all the way from the part of the kidney. Oftentimes we say this is the cancer in the kidney, but it's not the kidney cancer. Kidney cancer is in what we call renal pelvis. We see it's renal pelvis. And also it can occur, like, you know, from the ureter. Ureter is like the channel that drains urine from the kidney right onto the bladder. It can occur there as well. So the case was that this was cancer that arise in the renal pelvis. And that's why she was told that this was cancer in the kidney area, which has been resected altogether, has been removed altogether by the chemo.
11: My recollection is that of all cancers that are in the kidney, this is the minority, those that are really from the bladder, and that this is very, very different from the classic renal cell carcinoma.
13: Yes.
11: And so, Teresa, let's follow your story along a little bit. It came back. It was a growth on your abdomen. And did you get more chemotherapy then?
12: So this was in the retroperitoneal space. This was a soft tissue nodule that recurred in the retroperitoneal space, and this was growing, and this was really causing some pain. You know, some pain. You know, some GI symptoms. Sometimes it can affect the walking too, you know.
11: And again, for our listeners, the retroperitoneal space sounds like a complicated name. That is the space that is essentially behind all of your intestines and is sort of closer to your back than your front.
12: Right.
11: And over the course of the next several years, you received additional treatment?
13: Well, no, I did just get that standard treatment, and I was followed by other doctors. And when I had the second growth, I guess there was a decision that I could not receive more chemo. And that is when I found my way to Dr. Kim.
11: Because you actually live in New Jersey.
13: I live in New Jersey, and I traveled from New Jersey to get my treatments at Yale.
11: So you came up here, and you ended up participating in a clinical trial. And Joseph, maybe you could tell us a little bit about that clinical trial.
12: Yeah, so the first study, I'm going to step back a little bit. Actually, I received the way we met together was actually through an email from her nephew, who was a physician scientist in a different situation. Actually, he reached out to me and we connected. That's how we met together. So we talked about her case. We said, why don't I just see you in person? So we connected over the phone and we had our first consultation. So this was in 2016 time when there were a lot of excitement about the immunotherapy in urinary tract cancer. And there we, at the time, we had a, you know, phase one clinical trial combining an immunotherapy called pembrolizumab with what we call anti-angiogenesis agent called ramucirumab, which is actually approved therapy for non-small cell lung cancer. And this was also studied in urinary tract cancer too. So we thought that combining these two together would be better than one treatment alone, but we also understood some side effects of these agents. So we talked about what we knew about these agents and what we're trying to combine them all together. I told her that this is a phase one study. We try to understand the side effect profile and see whether we can see an activity of this combination in patients like Teresa.
11: We want to hear more about this, but we're going to have to take just a brief break. So when we come back in a minute, I'm going to ask Teresa about participating in a phase one trial and what that felt like. We'll see in just a minute.
7: Funding for Yale Cancer Answers comes from Smilo Cancer Hospital, where experts on the forefront of cancer research and clinical trials advance research, prevention, and patient care. Smilo's cancer research provides some patients with access to unique cancer clinical trials. 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The American Cancer Society estimates that over 200,000 cases of melanoma will be diagnosed in the United States this year, with over 1,000 patients in Connecticut alone. While melanoma accounts for only about 1% of skin cancer cases, it causes the most skin cancer deaths. But when detected early, it is easily treated and highly curable. Clinical trials are currently underway at federally designated comprehensive cancer centers, such as Yale Cancer Center and at Smilo Cancer Hospital, to test innovative new treatments for melanoma. The goal of the Specialized Programs of Research Excellence in Skin Cancer grant is to better understand the biology of skin cancer with a focus on discovering targets that will lead to improved diagnosis and treatment. More information is available at yalecancercenter.org. 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
11: Welcome back to the second half of Yale Cancer Answers. This is Eric Weiner. I'm your host and joined tonight by Dr. Joseph Kim, a urologic oncologist who focuses on bladder cancer and prostate cancer, and his patient, Teresa Magistra. So let's get back to the issue of a phase one trial. So Teresa, you came and you saw Joseph and he talked about various options. And one of the options he talked about was this new clinical trial, but he said, this is a phase one trial. And presumably you said, what's a phase one trial? And he explained that in a phase one trial, we're putting drugs together oftentimes for the first time. And although we're doing our best to help patients, the end point of the study is whether we can give them safely and what the side effects are. How did that feel to participate in the phase one trial?
13: It was very encouraging, although I was not assured that this was going to work. And why is it encouraging? Let's go back. This was 2016. And there weren't many places where immunotherapy was being offered to cancer patients. So when this, after research and finding Dr. Kim, after I learned about this phase one and was accepted into it, I was very excited. And I must tell you, there are two things. For a cancer patient, one is healing of the body. And certainly you want to be at the cutting edge where medical alternatives are available. But the second part is the healing of the spirit and where there is hope that is presented. And that for a cancer patient, and if you are a cancer patient out there listening to this, you understand what I'm talking about. Hope was extremely, extremely important to me. And after meeting with Dr. Kim, that part of my healing was very much apparent.
11: And I'd just like you to comment on balancing hope and at the same time having some sense that there's no guarantee, and the reality that although you may hope for something, it might not happen. How did you deal with that?
13: Well, it was very frightening, but I had no options. I had nowhere to go from the treatment that I was previously given. So at least there was a speck of possibility with this. And it was scary, I must say, when I had to sign all of the documents involved in this clinical trial. And I had to sign that I was taking responsibility for my life with this. But for some reason, there was a grounding in that meeting and my discussion with Dr. Kim that convinced me this was a risk I had to take. I had nothing to lose.
11: So you go on the clinical trial, you get the angiogenesis inhibitor or the inhibitor of blood vessel growth and the immunotherapy, and what happened?
13: Well, I went for, I was there, I think, almost a year, and I got many treatments in that year. But I must say that the team, the phase one team, was excellent. And there's a whole culture of caring that the patient came first. And I felt that it was very, very much apparent to me. And with each week, we would drive up 2.5 hours. My husband was my chauffeur, was wonderful. And we're elderly. We weren't that young. But at the time, I was 70 years old. So I thought, well, there are a few years left. So we would drive up, and we would have all of the treatments. And sometimes my young family members who wanted to come, my granddaughter was interested in medicine, and she was only 12, wanted to come. And she was welcomed along. And as people were reading, the nurses were reading off the names of my drugs, she sat there watching everything in the infusion experience. So after a year, some side effects developed and Dr. Kim was concerned. And what was so great, he said, don't worry, Teresa, we have more trials. We have more opportunities for you. And then he recommended this targeted chemo, which was the second leg in my journey with the phase one trials.
11: And how'd you do with the targeted chemotherapy?
13: It was very, very successful. I am pleased to say, and I am now in remission, I understand.
11: So, Joseph, how common is it that patients like Teresa have such a great response to therapy?
12: You know, I must tell you that, you know, the response that Teresa had from a phase one study, this is not common, you know. I mean, we've been very lucky and successful in terms of what kind of drug we put it into a trial. But before, you know, 10 years ago, it was not a successful story. But, you know, the treatment that she was on what we call enfortumab, which is a Nectin-4-targeted chemotherapy, which is now approved in treatment of metastatic urothelial carcinoma. Now this is used in combination with pembrolizumab. But, you know, she's one of maybe 10% of patients having a durable response to this single agent enfortumab, you know, chemotherapy.
11: So let's shift gears a little bit. Just generally speaking, when you take care of patients, what's important to you in establishing that relationship?
12: So, you know, whenever I see a new patient, especially coming in for a clinical trial, I really want to understand their expectations from the visit and what they're trying to, you know, accomplish through the treatment as well. Oftentimes, unfortunately, in phase one study patients, they come in after exhausting their standard treatment options. And like, you know, Teresa mentioned earlier, many of these patients have no other alternative therapies. So we view, you know, what we have and what we know and what we do not know. And we try to come up with a common ground and setting up a goal as to what we are trying to do. And I sort of tell them it's what we could do as a team to accomplish the goal. And I have to lay down those facts. The facts are very, you know, sometimes it can be very discouraging. I often say this limited experience with, you know, this treatment X, Y, and Z. But at the same time, I try to reassure them as to what we could do to address those uncertainties with these patients. And by doing so, we could build more, you know, meaningful relationship with the patient.
11: Teresa, like what are you looking for in a relationship with a doctor? I seem to remember that I read someplace that you felt that it was just hard to communicate with other doctors you had seen. And what led to that difficulty in communication, and what made it easier here with Joseph?
13: As a patient, it's very important for me to understand what's happening to my body. And I know I could maybe be annoying because I would always come to my appointments with my notebook and my many questions. And Dr. Kim and I would start off by answering all the questions I had. And he never got impatient with my questions. Sometimes they were superficial, and sometimes they were not. And he has a wonderful rapport. He's very calm and very understanding, and he listens. And certainly I needed his expertise. That was very, very important to me. But he had a very, he had a very positive attitude toward what we were doing together, and that we were really a team, and I was part of the team. I wasn't like out there and an organism that was being manipulated. I was part of the team, and that was extremely important. And he always reassured me and gave me a very hopeful direction. And that was extremely, extremely important in my healing process.
11: Do you think patients with cancer are looking for more than other patients in terms of their doctors? Or do you think this just holds true across the board?
13: A cancer patient knows that death can be imminent. So I think there is the expectation that whoever is treating them cares about them as a person. And I've had several oncologists, and that was not always the case. So that I think that when you have someone who is a very spiritual being that I consider Dr. Kim to be, you get just a very different level of care.
11: It takes different characteristics to resonate with different patients. I think, you know, personally, I think the relationship that a patient establishes with a cancer doctor or an oncologist, and the relationship that that oncologist establishes with the patient, is just so important. And I think as an oncologist, there's a tremendous satisfaction that people gain from having these kinds of relationships with their patients. Joseph, thoughts?
12: Yeah, no, I mean, this is a very important part of what we do every day, right? I mean, earning the trust is not easy, but at the same time, if you put ourselves on patient's perspective, on patient's shoes, it is really a lot. We try to, you know, bear the same burden. And, you know, by doing so, we can really build more constructive and more positive relationship with our patients. And I, you know, in no way, I'm not perfect. I don't know everything about what's going on. But at the same time, you know, being honest with the patients, knowing what we know, recognizing what we know and what we do not know. And those facts can be very difficult for them to process. But again, you know, by, making those, relationship and making sure decisions, I think we can really empower our patients and, we would invite them as a part of our care team all together. And by doing so, we can really, have a better outcomes for our patients.
11: Well, as we wrap up, I wonder if either of you have any parting comments for us. I think it's been great learning about bladder cancer and, hearing that Teresa was able to take advantage of two drugs, both of which were not available outside of clinical trials in 2016, and both of which have actually made it to the light of day for bladder cancer and are now part of the standard.
12: No, I do believe in phase one studies. The phase one studies are the channels to bring science into clinic.
11: Well, we're going to have to end. This is Eric Weiner, your host, and I've been very pleased to talk to Dr. Joseph Kim, a bladder and prostate cancer doctor here at Yale Cancer Center and Smilow Cancer Hospital, and Teresa Magistro, who herself has had bladder cancer for a long time, now in remission, doing well, and is Joseph's patient. So the two of you, thank you so much for being with us.
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8: This is the Ezra Klein Show. My guest today is Maggie Haberman. She's a White House correspondent for the New York Times, and her new book, co-authored with Jonathan Swan, is Regime Change, Inside the Imperial Presidency of Donald Trump.
9: He is playing for history, capital G, great man of history, to be remembered by one name, to have left a mark on the world that is just different than a typical president, or what he would say is a normal president. That doesn't involve the boring work of trying to pass a bill. There is not room in the tank for here is how we are going to map out XYZ. They are in survival mode politically to a degree that I kind of can't express.
8: More from my conversation with Maggie Haberman after the break.
2: Live from NPR News in Washington, I'm Janine Herbst. The Pentagon is pushing U.S. defense companies to accelerate production of key weapons. That comes amid concerns about depleted stockpiles as the war with Iran enters its sixth month. NPR's Kat Lonsdorf has more.
15: In a statement, Pentagon spokesperson Sean Parnell confirmed the department made efforts in the past week to significantly speed up munitions production. He said that the U.S. is focused on acquiring more to provide, quote, the weapons our warfighters need at the pace the threat demands. But he also said the effort was not new, that it was part of a broader plan to modernize the department, one that began before the U.S. launched war in Iran in February. The administration has repeatedly denied reports that some missile stockpiles have been depleted in this war. Such weapons often take years to replenish. Kat Lonsdorf, NPR News, Washington.
2: President Trump has named Will Scharf as the new White House counsel. As NPR's Franco Ordonez reports, he starts on September 1st.
16: Scharf takes over as the White House's top lawyer after overseeing the administrative work of the Oval Office as the White House staff secretary. He also led the National Capital Planning Commission, which approved the president's construction of the White House ballroom. He is perhaps best known, though, as the attorney who presents and explains executive orders to the president before he signs them during public Oval Office signings. The president wrote on social media that Scharf is tough, strong, and smart, and loves the country. Trump said David Warrington, the current White House counsel, is heading to the private sector. Warrington formerly served as a personal counsel and lawyer for Trump's 2024 campaign. Franco Ordonez, NPR News.
15: Wildfires have led to evacuations throughout the western portions of the U.S. and in Canada. NPR's Shondalise Duster has more.
17: Evacuation orders have been issued across western parts of the U.S. and southwest Canada as extremely hot and dry conditions fuel the spread of wildfires in the region.